0: Thunderstorms tonight, otherwise mostly cloudy. 62 for the low. Partly sunny tomorrow after a period of rainfall. High 81. Mostly sunny on Monday. 68. Tuesday, partly sunny. The high, mid-70s.
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3: Welcome back, everybody. I'm Larry Kudlow. We are Hour 3. 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You hear us with great clarity all across the country, around the world, throughout the solar system, including the Milky Way. And I'll put a little plug in for the TV show, Fabulous Fox Business, every day, Monday through Friday, 4 to 5 p.m. Name of the show is Kudlow. And if you can't make us at 4, just text your favorite 9-year-old, and she will show you how to DVR the show. So let's talk stocks. Let's talk stocks. Stocks did a lot better this week than bonds. Stocks were off, but not all that much. Had a nice rally yesterday. Let's see. You know, we went up 500 points on the Dow, 251 on the NAS, 65 on the S&P 500. For the week, things were down, 841 on the Dow, 62 on the S&P. But we're not far from the records that we set a while back. So let's talk about stocks and the Federal Reserve and interest rates and the economy, and profits still look pretty darn good to me. We have the great Stephanie Link, Hightower Advisors, Chief Investment Strategist and Head of Investment Solutions. I sleep better at night knowing Stephanie Link is still in the game. And, and on top of that, we have Jim Urio, my favorite forecaster, CEO of JI Financial Strategy, Chicago's leading restaurateur. Where, and Jim Urio, your restaurants are in the suburbs, aren't they?
4: Yeah, it's about 20 miles northwest of the city. It was a big bootlegging mobster area back in the 1920s and 30s, and it's an old place from that. The Capone gang and the Tui gang fought over it back in the 1930s. It's got a really cool story. Come out to dinner there sometime, and I'll tell you the whole story.
3: Well, I might have a customer for you. That's why I asked. I might have a customer. But anyway, I'll start with you. Bonds got clobbered across the curve. 2-year up 26 bips, 5-year 24, 10-year 18, 30-year 11. Let's see. The 10-year is 497, according to my sheets. The 30-year is 535. I think the real killer, let me look for it, is the mortgage rates. The 30-year mortgage rate, 6.76%. Earlier in the show, Jim Urio, we had John Carney and Mike Faulkender, both of whom expect a quarter point rise in the Fed. What say you, and what's your take on bonds?
4: So I'm still 50-50 on the quarter basis point hike. I don't think it's that big a deal either way, and I think the market would be fine with it because it's 25 basis points. But the bond market, okay, I'm going to make a deal with you right off the bat here because you want to believe, and I agree with you to a certain extent, that the investing world is finding better opportunities elsewhere, so doesn't need to tie their money up with 10-year because the economy is going pretty well. The AI story is still real. I will definitely give you that.
3: This is correct. This is my view.
4: Okay, if you give me, I'm going to go back on this. If you can't agree with me, that part of the reason that bonds are falling is that the market is starting to realize that that conflicts are expensive. Our life is expensive even without the conflict, and you throw another $200 billion on that, that's a lot of bonds to be sold. The smaller, the last little part of it is that, yes, diesel and crude is causing some inflation in the short term. Might not be great to hold bonds. I don't believe that's a huge thing. Single factor supply shock inflation to me is a different animal than most. But I think there's a lot of bonds in the yield. I think it's lazy analysis when people say, oh, oil's going higher, so bonds are going so yields are going higher. That's because of the inflation worries. No, it's because of the expense of the conflict worries more so than the inflation worries. And I don't. And I think that Scott Bessent coming out and saying, I am your captain now, those are famous last words when you're trying to bully the bully, which is the bond market. I agree with James Carville that he wants to come back as the bond market because it scares the heck out of everybody.
3: Well, I'm not sure Scott should have maybe said that, but he did
4: say
3: that.
4: Okay, good. We agree on that. He did
3: say that. But Stephanie Link, it is interesting. After the CPI and the PPI, I don't really understand the PPI, but people didn't seem to like it. But there's a 90% chance, according to markets, that the Fed's going to tighten. But I guess the question, I mean, stocks went up yesterday and did pretty well. Let's see, the Dow was up 500 plus and the S&P was up 65. So, I mean, our prior conversation, the economy is just as strong as it was a few weeks ago and profits are just as strong as it was a few weeks ago. So I can't get that worried about stocks. I don't know. What does Stephanie Link think?
5: Earnings and profits, they trump everything.
3: Yes.
5: And that's just as simple as that. I think we had a sigh of relief rally yesterday because, yeah, inflation was a little hotter, but it wasn't off the charts. Mm. It was almost in line. I mean, core PPI at 4.6, that's hot. But a core CPI at 2.4, you're getting kind of close to the 2% level, which the Fed looks at. Mm-hmm. But at the end of the day, I think they have to go next week for credibility because Warsh out of the gate, he's said, obviously, they're watching a lot of different metrics, but inflation is elevated. And so I think they go. I don't even think it matters to Jim's point because the economy is still doing well. And if I can just give you one data point, on the AI build out, I mean, there's a lot of data points, but we had Oracle report earnings this week, and their bookings for AI, $664 billion, up 46% year over year, up $26 billion sequentially. So AI is alive and well, and as long as that is the case, the economy is going to continue to hum. And one last thing I would say is, I listened to the CEOs of Wells Fargo and Bank of America this week. Both of them talked about not only AI is the boom, but it's the consumer that's doing well. Consumption is running 4 to 5%. Credit quality is actually going up in terms of quality. Delinquencies, net charge-offs are going down, and activity is still strong. So I think profits are still going to be strong. Are they going to be up 52% like we just saw? No, probably not. But 20% is very achievable this year and next year.
3: Yeah, boy, 20% is a great number. Profits are the mother's milk of stocks and the lifeblood of the economy. We could probably score over 4% when we get third quarter GDP, according to the Atlanta Fed. You know, on the bank thing, Steph, that's very interesting. You say that. So I was down, I guess it was week before last, at the G20 meeting. I interviewed Scott Bessent in front of all these finance ministers and central bankers who basically don't like us, but we had fun. And at dinner the night before, Jamie Dimon was at our table with a bunch of finance ministers. So I talked to him. He's an old friend. I like him very much personally. I've known him for a million years. Anyway, the point is his bookings are very strong. That's the point I'm making. His bookings are strong. Consumers, small companies, small businesses, large businesses, loan demand, the whole nine yards, Steph, just to you're right. And I'm looking at the banks, the big banks, year to date, Goldman plus 17%, JPM plus 11, Citi up 19. That's a nice piece of change. Bank of America 14, not Wells Fargo minus 3. But when I grew up, I used to believe if the banks are in good shape and they're profitable, that's bullish for the economy.
5: 100%. They're at the front line. I always look at the big six banks, and whether they're good investments or not, you want to listen to what the CEOs are saying because they see it real time. And they had record profits last quarter, and they're going to continue. I think actually of the names that we're talking about, Wells has lagged, but I think that's the turnaround story. So for an idea out there, I'll just throw it there because the CEO basically said, yeah, consumer is doing well. We have opportunities to gain market share in investment banking and M&A. And not only did he say the consumer is doing well on the high end, both of them actually, both Bank of America and Wells Fargo said the low end is starting to see a pickup because wage growth is actually better at the low end. It's actually picked up faster than at the high end. So, yeah, I agree with you 100%.
3: Can I one more on that? Hang on, Jimmy. As Stephanie, Citigroup is the leader, actually, of the big banks. Plus 19. Now, just say a word. That's an interesting turn. I mean, that bank has been dead in the water several times in the last 30 or 40 years. But it looks like they're coming back. What is it? Jane Fraser is the CEO, if I'm not mistaken. Is it a solid bank?
5: Absolutely. I think she's done a remarkable turnaround for the company.
3: Yeah.
5: What she's doing is she's streamlining it. It got too big, unruly, and it was just too hard to analyze. And so she is shrinking the company to grow. And they're benefiting clearly from the positive trends, deregulation and M&A and the IPO market, et cetera. But it got overly cheap. It wasn't well run. She comes in and now is turning it around. I love those kind of stories. By the way, I think Charlie Scharf at Wells Fargo is doing the same thing. And then one last thing is on consumer, let's just talk about American Express and Capital One. American Express last quarter saw U.S. loan growth, spending growth rather, up 11%. And Capital One said purchase volumes were up 26%. So it's not just even the big banks that are talking about the spend out there, which I think is very healthy.
3: Yes, those are great signals. Jim Urio, one thing that troubles me is the 30-year mortgage rate, 6.75%. I mean, it's really, everybody wants it to go south, but it's gone north.
4: Yep. This is a problem. And again, I hate myself for the feelings I have right now. Hearing the things you two are both saying, which I agree with to about 70%, and you know me, you've known me for 30 years, Larry, and you know what I'm doing, like, where are they wrong? Where are all of us wrong? Where could this thing be derailed? You just mentioned one of it, yields. And it's not just us saying that yields are uncomfortably high. Since August 5th, Scott Stent's been trying to jawbone yields down, signaling that he's uncomfortable with those. Oil prices, we can't be happy with oil prices over 100. Market breath. And I love if we have time for Stephanie to comment on market breath, because all of a sudden the Mag 7 are 34% of the market cap of the S&P again, just like back in May. And, you know, a lot under the hood of this rally. Isn't that great? Now we're getting to September 15th. Everyone talks about seasonality, but it usually doesn't begin to September 15th. So I am, I hate to say cautiously optimistic. I am cautiously optimistic. I'm still a bull. And by the way, I worked extensively at both Goldman Sachs and Citibank throughout my career. I'll buy Goldman Sachs over Citibank any day. They've broke my heart too many times with the stock and the employment there. Sorry, people, but I take Goldman.
3: Yeah, but you know, Ms. Fraser is a good Republican.
4: She seems good.
3: She's a good Republican. I like her very much.
4: Yeah.
3: You know, she's not a Wall Street liberal. You've taken out, possibly, this troubles me, with the Houthi situation and the Iraqi militia situation, both of which are financed, obviously, by Iran. I guess they got enough money to do that. You've taken out potentially 5 to 7 million barrels of oil on a daily basis because of the pipeline and the Red Sea choke point. Now this is not good, and it's a big reason why these oil prices, you know, you figure Brent crude, but WTI goes along with it. It's set internationally. You know, I don't know that I can't say with confidence that those prices have peaked. I don't know that. And they're already a lot higher than we wanted them to be. And it is affecting gasoline. I'm not so worried about gasoline. It's having a bigger effect probably on diesel. And trucking. You know, trucks carry 70-75% of the goods in this country. So that's not cool. That's not great. I mean, I don't want to sound like Urio, but it's not great.
6: Stephanie, if I can just get this one concession from him, then the rest of the day I'm happy that he just came.
3: I mean, it's not a fabulous story right now. I mean, at some point, it might have an ancillary impact on stocks, but it's mostly a bond thing.
5: I think that when the war first started, or the conflict first started, I thought that it would be a lot quicker and a fast situation. It's not, obviously.
3: Yep.
5: And as a result,

0: Oil prices, to your point on Brent, is up 44% from July. Still down 14% from April. So we're not at peaks. But this is clearly one of the reasons, one of the reasons the bond market and the 10-year is approaching 5%. And I think it's obviously it's worth watching. And by the way, all of these unknowns and these concerns come in September, which is the worst month of the year for equities. So we are going to see volatility. On average, the S&P 500 is down 2.7% in September. However, October and November are the next best months of the year. So on average, October's up 2.8 and November's up 3.9. So I think you want to use the volatility to be accumulating and to add to a lot of various different sectors and stocks, not just Mag 7. To Jim's point, they are a big part of the S&P. You want to have exposure. But I think there are other areas that are attractive.
1: Let's take
0: because, again, the economy is really good.
1: No, no, no. 100%. Let's take a break and we can do some of those sectors. Stephanie Link, Hightower Advisors, Investment Solutions. Jim Urio, Chicago's leading restaurateur. And by the way, he's the CEO of JI Financial Strategies. Got himself a newsletter now. Holy cow. I'm Kudlow. We'll be right back.
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3: Okay, this is what the older people did to you. It's a generational theft, and this is where you're heading. But I'll make a prediction. 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I want to store my savings. I want to store my value in a finite asset. If an asteroid lands here, Elon Musk plucks one using SpaceX and plucks one from the belt and drops it here, you could drop $10 trillion worth of gold here on this earth, and then all of a sudden gold becomes less scarce than it actually once was. Can't really find Bitcoin on an asteroid somewhere. You know, this is a very unique, very special asset.
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5: A new study at J.A. May Cardiology found that patients with atrial fibrillation can monitor their heart rhythm at home by using a smartphone before treatment. Researchers at the Karolinska Institute say the approach reduced last-minute procedure cancellations by nearly 95%. I'm Yana Derulis for the Worldwide News Network, New York.
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7: The beginning of BB Lake. I'm Joe Salzone, and this is a moment of 607 history. Before it became a watery attraction, BB Lake was a swamp. Ezra Cornell built a dam on Fall Creek in 1838, which created a pond that would not become a full-fledged lake for another six decades when that dam was elevated for a second time. In the early 1900s, a large slide was constructed, first out of wood, then it was later replaced by a steel slide. It gained a lot of popularity each winter before Cornell removed that slide in 1949. BB Lake also served as the site for ice castle building competitions and was Cornell's primary ice rink prior to the construction of Lina Rink in the 1950s. BB Lake of today still remains a local favorite for fun in the sun. I'm Joe Salzone, and that's been a moment of 607 history from News Talk WHCU.
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2: 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Ithaca is a great place to live, work, and play. 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And if you see garbage and are able to take it out, be a hero and do so. This is Wendy Kermeens from First Saturday Hikes, and Ithaca really is a gorgeous place.
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4: We just got a minute and a half. Stephanie Link, what do you like?
5: Still like the financials, and I think the industrials that are building out the infrastructure and AI are a buy. They've pulled back a good entry point.
4: Gotta love it. The financials with all the rates and all the bonds and all the everything else. I love that stuff. Jim Urio, go ahead, take a stab at it.
6: I don't hate the financials either, particularly like Goldman, like I said before. I also agree with the build-out, and I like copper and have been very long copper because of it. The only trade I did yesterday was I started buying chips again. I bought AMD, and I have SMH, which is the ETF. I don't really know what the chart looked great to me. That's why I grabbed it. I don't really have a fundamental argument to back up why they should have another leg up, except for the fact that periodically they have.
4: I love copper. I love the copper. The copper chart looks which is a great sign. Dr. Copper, Stephanie, right? That's for the good economy.
5: That's 100%. And if you like copper, which I do too, you want to own Brazil.
4: Ooh.
6: Oh, nice.
4: Really?
6: One. I like it. Yeah.
4: Wow.
6: Yeah.
4: Brazil. Lulu. Holy cow. That is something right there at the end. Stephanie Link, thank you so much. Jim Urio, thank you. Folks, we're going to take a quick break. Do some money in politics on the other side. We've got Liz Peek and Steve Forbes and Steve Moore, and I'm still Kudlow.

0: Celebrating 250 years of America, highlighting moments in history. 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
1: September 1945, General Douglas MacArthur tells President Truman that it would not be wise to put Japan's Emperor Hirohito on trial and execute him for war crimes. MacArthur knew executing Hirohito would have likely made the continuing occupation of Japan much more difficult. The U.S.-Japanese partnership has endured ever since, and that's history.
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3: Is the movie Home Alone 2 cursed? Social media thinks so. Four actors from the cast of the 1992 film have died in 2026. Catherine O'Hara, Brenda Flicker the Pigeon Lady, Tim Curry, and J.P. Morgan. One person writing on Instagram, "Hey Universe, to be clear, the next one should not be Macaulay." It's worth pointing out that a majority of the film's ensemble are still alive and well.
2: This is the Red Apple Entertainment Report.
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9: Anthropic CEO Dario Amodei writes in a blog post that his company will be slowing down the pace of artificial intelligence development. He cites concerns related to cybersecurity and improvements in recursive self-improvement, where AI is used to train future versions of itself. Tennis, the 2026 U.S. Open singles champion,

0: is Elena Rybakina of Kazakhstan. 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
6: 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Owasco Lake comes in at 11 miles long and almost 180 feet deep and has over 210 billion gallons of water in it. Owasco Lake is almost entirely surrounded by agriculture. 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
8: We'll likely see some more rain and thunderstorms tonight, otherwise mostly cloudy. 62 for the low. Partly sunny tomorrow after a period of rainfall, high 81. Mostly sunny on Monday, 68. Tuesday, partly sunny. The high, mid-70s.
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10: Yeah, we've got a trifecta today. All right. We got Liz Peek, Fox News contributor. We had her, we lost her, but she'll be coming back. We got the great Steve Forbes, chairman and editor-in-chief of Forbes Media, and Steve's book, which is actually looking more and more important, inflation, what it is, why it's bad, and how to fix it. And the late entry is Steve Moore from Dallas, Texas, Unleash Prosperity Hotline, and the host of More Money, which somebody's got to fix that, making too much noise. Anyway, More Money's popping up right after this show on most of these same radio stations. So welcome to everybody. So, Steve Forbes, you're going to love this. I'm going to start with you. There's a lot of talk about the Fed raising their interest rates and dealing with inflation. So my thought is, let's be very clear. If we're worried about inflation and we're worried about growth, I have a plan. The plan is let us reduce marginal tax rates with a good tax reform plan, a Forbes flat tax of some kind. Point number one, that's growth, supply side, and low inflation. Second, let us shrink the Fed's balance sheet, otherwise known as the monetary base. And third, let us build a strong dollar. In fact, let us get this talk about the need for a strong dollar. So lower tax rates, a smaller balance sheet, monetary base, and a strong dollar. So if that's what if we're worried about inflation, and we're not that far from their target, but we can probably do better, 0 to 2%. That's

0: the program we should be arguing as supply-siders? Mr. Trump, I mean, I know he's got this $5,000 dividend thing, but that's what he's trying to communicate, I think, is that if you elect Republicans in the midterms, you're going to get lower tax rates. I really believe. We've been through this before, and I think that's what he really means. And I think you can put a package together such, but I think all of us together have to promote a package. It's kind of like a Reagan-Volcker package going back several decades. Anyway, Steve Forbes, that's my lead-in. That's where I think we should be guiding policy.
1: Absolutely. I'll be blunt. I think the president missed a great opportunity in Dallas to unveil such a plan instead of something that nobody thinks is going to happen. And so reducing tax rates, we've talked about before, you take the 22-24% tax rates, which affects most of the middle and upper middle class, knock that down to 15, take the 12%, knock down that to 10, take those 30% brackets, knock those down to 30, reduce the corporate rate from 21 to 15, index capital gains.
0: Mm-hmm.
1: You throw that out there and say, this is what will happen if Republicans get elected. We've done this kind of thing before. Then you have something that people can run on that has absolute credibility. And one of the things that's very discouraging is not just what's happening with interest rates. It's the fact that there looks like the Federal Reserve still has this straitjacket of the Phillips curve, which is why there's chatter that they're going to raise interest rates. Well, the markets have done it already. Since the markets have done it already, I hope Warsh has enough control of the Fed to be able to say, no, we're moving away from the straitjacket of the Phillips curve. We want a stable dollar in value. And that's what monetary policy is going to be about, not trying to depress the economy by jacking up interest rates. The markets will set that. We're going to have monetary policy based on a dollar you can trust, like the Rock of Gibraltar. Remember, the Swiss franc, if you look at their money supply, the Swiss franc, you think it has hyperinflation. Mm-hmm. No, people want the Swiss franc because they trust it. It's kept its value for better than any other currency for over 100 years. Do that for the dollar. You combine that with what we call the Kudlow plan, reducing those tax rates, and you have a booming economy, and you have something you can take to the voters.
0: I called it, Steve, I mean, I totally agree. Look, I called it 10-20-30, just for argument's sake. You want to go 10-15-30, I'm fine. Indexing, 100%. I love the 15%. Look, Steve Moore and I tried to talk him into, actually, he wanted 15 for the corporate rate in the first term anyway. So I completely agree that that's, you know, look, in these kinds of speeches, a little birdie told me that the $5,000 dividend thing was actually not in the text of the speech.
2: I totally believe that.
0: Actually, Liz, you may have said that on the air the other night.
1: What you should do, Larry, is say AI put that in there.
0: Well, what I was told, and you can take this for what it's worth or not, that the pollsters have been looking at this, okay, talking about it with him, not the economists, but the pollsters, the political geniuses, but it wasn't in the formal text, but he put it in. I don't think, obvious, as you said, Steve, it's not going to wear well, and I don't think he's going to really push the thing. But the point is, he wants to cut taxes, so that's a good thing. We like that very much. Steve Moore, I know you in the op-ed piece you're doing, I think we should work it in so that we have it the right.
3: Yep.
0: I'll just call it the Reagan-Volcker supply side, Forbes, whatever. And, you know, and that's good. Look, we want to encourage the low tax idea. And there could be, I don't know, if they win the thing, and I'm sure they're going to win the Senate. House, perhaps not, but if they get a budget reconciliation plan, we should push for it. That's what I'm just saying. Guys like us, you know, we need to push for it. Now, I heard Liz Peek's voice, which is delightful. Liz, I want to go to you. I just had this thought earlier in the show, talking about the Dallas convention. You know, at the end of the day, we can talk about policies and so forth, and we need to. But at the end of the day, isn't it just going to be crazy versus normal I mean, isn't that really the way this thing's going to play out?
2: 100%. 100%. And you've got people on the left, like Hassan Piker, Mamdani, who have become the face of the Democratic Party. And I'm sure that a lot of Democrats are just horrified by this, but that's what we got now. And I think Republicans are going to run on that. And yeah, I think it was Sarah Huckabee Sanders that said, you know, there's a difference between crazy versus normal. And I common sense, crazy, whatever you want to talk about, the difference is stark. I want to reemphasize Steve Forbes' remark about missing a bet at the convention. First of all, I thought the convention was a genius political move to get your party out there with a message before the midterms. What's wrong with that? I thought it was a great idea. I do think that President Trump screwed it up by lofting in this $5,000. And Larry, I'm not sure I agree with you that it meant he meant tax cuts. I think he meant the increase in real wages. I think Steve Moore has that at $2,000 or $3,000 per average family now. If maybe he was talking about by the end of this, we're going to have $5,000.
0: Well, I think we lost her.
2: Business people would be spinning this to say this is what he was really talking about.
0: Liz, go close to a window or something. Where you're kind of in and out.
2: Okay.
0: Go close to a window.
2: I am.
0: There you go.
2: I am now close to a window. Sorry.
0: All right. We're going to try to reestablish that. Steve Forbes, you were there. So what was it like? Give us a little bird's eye view.
3: Well, it was, I mean, people are pumped up, no doubt about it. And but there's nervousness, too. Look, I want to mention something. By the way, the theme of what you're talking about, Larry, is growth will set us free.
0: Right. Yes.
3: Growth will set us
0: free.
3: And the Republicans should always be talking about growth. And Liz is exactly right. So in Trump's first term, his first 4 years in office, median family income went up by $6,500. Mm-hmm. So there's your dividend, $6,500 extra income because of the Trump tax cuts and deregulation and so on. So far this term, he's running about $2,000 up. And in other words, people have seen an increase in their incomes. And what I want him to say is, look, if we have a Republican Congress, we're going to pass policies that will lead to higher income, much more than 5,000. By the way, wealth, let's remember that we've had a booming stock market and real estate market. So the wealth of American people in the first term rose by about $30,000 in real terms. And so far this term, you ready? Up $24,000.
0: Terrific. By the way, the wealth thing, household wealth is about $180 trillion.
3: Right.
0: It's a remarkable number. Absolutely remarkable number.
3: And don't forget, Larry, that the vast majority of Americans now have 401k plans.
0: Yes.
3: Where do you think the money is invested? In the stock market.
0: Sure, absolutely. I mean, we calculated, Grover Norquist, who's great on this, there could be 155 million Americans in the market one way or another, including union pension funds, ironically, since the bosses hate us. But the fact is, between IRAs and 401ks and so forth, brokerage accounts. And you're right, the Trump savings accounts, you know, Steve Forbes, the Trump savings accounts can ultimately lead to the kind of Social Security reform that we've talked about for all these years.
1: Well, that's right. And that's why the Republicans, it's too late, I think, now to make the point that the real way to save Social Security is to bring in a new system for younger people. You don't have to change the current system. I wish we'd get away from this thing. We have to, you know, cut benefits for people and all that kind of thing, and say this is a way of doing something for younger people where they own the money, not the Washington politicians. And build out on what the president started. It's very, very, very important. And one of the things that I think is giving the Democrats their opening, and you've touched on in your show, is the feeling that we're not in control, especially with Iran and what's happening there. And the president, I think, has just got to bite the bullet, so to speak, and go back to where we were in April and go all out. and our friends who are undermining us, like Pakistan and Turkey, tell the Turks we're working with dissidents inside Iran to bring down this government. We're not going to stop until the government falls. And in the meantime, given your behavior,

0: Year. We think we're going to arm the Kurds, which are a big minority in Iran. Yeah. That'll send Erdogan, the dictator of Turkey, into a tailspin, but make it very clear to him and to the world, this regime is going and it's going soon, and we're going to do everything we can. And just the heck with what happens short term, bring that regime down, and I think that'll change the mood profoundly.
1: Can we take,
0: bring it down?
1: Can we? By the way, I think the internal, you know, trying to help the dissidents and the resistance is really, really important. What about taking Karg Island? You know, I had General Kellogg on earlier, Keith Kellogg. I mean, he's really an advocate of taking Karg Island.
0: Well, you can start by bombing Karg Island, pieces of it. So if Iran has any illusions they're ever going to get, this regime's ever going to get any oil out there, forget about it. Mm. And bomb those roads from Pakistan. Remember, Iran is surrounded by seven different borders, and some of it's still porous.
1: Yes.
0: So make it very clear we're doing all of the above. It's so important. And by the way, this regime wants to kill the president, President Trump, and his family. And the threats are enormous. And so the idea we can come to a deal with these people, no way. Take them out and make it clear so the dissidents in Iran know we're not going to try to do a deal with this government. Those days are over. We're going for the clean sweep.
1: Steve Moore, when you were down there, when he talked about the war will end after the election, how was that received? I mean, is it credible?
2: Well, I don't know.
1: Hard to know.
2: I don't know. I was concentrating on the economics of it. But look, people understand. I get frustrated because the economy is good. I mean, it's maybe not an A economy, but it's a B-plus economy. Mm. I mean, the highest stock market ever. We've got, you know, real incomes are rising. We have more jobs than people to fill them. We've got, as you have said so many times on your TV show, a construction and manufacturing boom. Mm-hmm. This is the blue-collar president. Mm-hmm. He's created all of these new jobs. So I hope we overcame this kind of veil of pessimism that the media keeps portraying with this economy. Because, as I've said many times, every country would love to be in the United States right now.
1: And we're
0: the key thing is credibility. And you make it clear Iran's going to be resolved, not after the election, but we're starting to do it now credibly. Instead of sounding like Herbert Hoover, prosperity's just around the corner. You get that credibility of a decisive win in Iran, and that makes people put in a mood to start taking seriously the other points you make about the economy. Because, you know, people hear about AI, you know, high-tech Frankensteins are going to be taking us over. Mm-hmm. There's a sour mood out there. But you get some solid accomplishments, and people start to listen. You give people something to look forward to in the future, like big tax cuts, which we've done before. We'll do it again. I think you change the narrative. And then you can really say it's our view of the future versus the lunatics on the other side. And people say, yeah, those other people are nuts.
3: I think one of the big problems is that Republicans in Congress don't really believe in supply side economics. They are so cowed by going to the public and talking about tax cuts because immediately you'll have a wave of pushback that, oh, my God, you're making our $40 trillion debt even worse, et cetera. Very few of them are willing to concede that lower tax rates actually might stimulate growth and be good for the economy. I think that's the hugest messaging failure that we have.
1: All right, Liz, we got Liz back. We're going to take a quick break. We got a quick break. I'm going to come back to her on crazy versus normal. Liz Peek, Fox News contributor. Steve Moore, the great Steve Moore, chairman and editor-in-chief of Forest Media. Steve Moore's show is coming right after this show. More money. I'm Kudlow. We'll be right back.
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12: And we're talking to Liz Peek and Steve Forbes and Steve Moore. I want to go back to Liz Peek on this theme of normal versus crazy. A perfect, you know, we have good candidates. The GOP, by and large, particularly in the Senate, has very strong candidates, Liz. And one of them is in Minnesota. I have had Michelle Tafoya on a number of times, including this past week. And she's running this really nice center-right campaign. And this Peggy Flanagan that she's running against, who was Tim Walz's lieutenant governor, with all the fraud and corruption, she was like the, you know, deputy fraudster. Plus, she's a crazy, basically an El Sayed socialist. Now, there's a case where there's a pickup there. We haven't won anything in Minnesota in years since Norm Coleman, Rudy Boschwitz. She can win. Michelle Tafoya can win in Minnesota.
3: Well, I mean, I think that is an excellent example of normal versus crazy.
12: Right.
3: And you know, I was reading Politico talking about how Republicans were afraid of talking about crazy at the midterm convention because people are so concerned about costs and affordability, and that's really what they want to hear about. But at the end of the day, Larry, when you've got people talking about abolishing prisons,
12: right,
3: and you know, getting rid of the Electoral College and the Senate and things like that, you have to kind of say, well, wait a minute, what are the core values? What are our core institutions that Americans believe in? But I think there's another idea, and you raised it on the show this week, which is the whole virtue of patriotism and the fact that an awful lot of the people on the left who we consider kind of nuts in terms of their agenda, they also don't seem really to love our country. And I think still that does not go down very well. I mean, the effort to divide us, the effort to diminish what happened on 9/11, we just had a very big dose of rewriting history to favor terrorists, basically. And I think that really offends people. I'm hoping that that continues to be a conversation, frankly, through the election.
12: Well, the great line, you're right, 100% right. You know, the great line, Steve Moore, America belongs to those who love it.
3: Exactly.
12: That was a fabulous line. You've talked about the patriotism. America belongs to those who love it. I mean, there's a lot to that. I mean, and I think the GOP's got to stay with that. And I think they've got to stay with also normal versus crazy. I mean, let's just, you know, these people should not be in the Senate, period, full stop.
3: I agree.
13: I mean, I could not agree more. There is a patriotism deficit in the Democratic Party, and every poll shows that. By the way, and even in polls, Democrats say about only 1 in 3 Democrats say they're proud to call themselves Americans. I mean,
12: and John,
13: the greatest country. There are plenty of people who want to come into this country and love it. So.
12: And John Fetterman. And John Fetterman called in. I just love that. That was so great too. All right, we're out of time. Steve Moore's show is coming up here. More money right after this show on most of these same stations. Thank you, Steve Forbes. Thank you, Liz Peek. Folks, I'm Kudlow. Thanks for listening. Be back next weekend.
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0: from ABC News. I'm Dave Packer. Tensions in the Middle East escalating after Saudi Arabia says it shut down a major oil pipeline as a precautionary measure after it was attacked Thursday.
1: Satellite imagery shows damage from the drone strikes to the east-west pipeline, which the Saudis claim were launched from Iraq. Saudi energy officials say multiple people were injured. Iraq's prime minister now ordering an investigation, dismissing the commander of the province where officials say the attacks originated. Lama Hassan, ABC News, London.
0: With the increased tension, oil prices being pushed even higher, diesel hitting an all-time high past $6 a barrel. ABC's Jacqueline Lee with the effect on farmers.
2: Farmers feeling the pain in the heart of harvest season.
3: The machine behind me uses 200 gallons a day. We have to harvest. We have to run the machines. We have to use the diesel. So bottom line is it cuts into our bottom line.
0: President Trump in Ireland this weekend. He met today with the Irish Prime Minister, where he was asked his opinion about Irish reunification.
4: It's going to happen eventually.
0: That comments during controversy in Dublin. Educator Annette Mulville was already protesting the president's visit and was asked about it.
5: I don't think it's his place to do something, to say something as contentious as that. So it wasn't wise on his part to make that comment. But sure, you know, he doesn't really know what he's talking about most of the time anyway.
0: Health officials declaring the cyclospora outbreak linked to lettuce officially over. 21 states had reported illnesses. 570 people so sick they had to be hospitalized, but questions remain, including how the outbreak started. The FDA still analyzing samples collected from Taylor Farms processing sites. ABC's Yuri Benajon.
6: Health officials are still advising consumers to practice safe food hygiene, like cleaning kitchen surfaces, washing produce, and importantly, washing your hands frequently with soap and water when working in the kitchen.
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0: Did you notice something missing during this year's Atlantic hurricane season? Hurricanes.
10: No Atlantic hurricanes have formed this year, and none are likely in the coming days, says the National Hurricane Center, due to an enormous El Nino warming the Pacific. A State University at Albany, New York, atmospheric science professor cited a triple whammy of winds that decapitate a storm, dry air that starves it, and downward pushing winds that basically stomp it.
0: An almost unbearable scene outside a California hair salon this week. A bear taking a daytime walk in a Los Angeles suburb. ABC's Tim Pullum has more from Glendora.
11: Bear with us.
12: I thought it was like a big dog.
11: Casually walking past Allure Studios salon.
12: And I look and I'm like, is that a bear? Wait, that's a bear.
11: While Jessica Ruiz was doing hair, the salon's camera spotted the bear around 2 p.m. taking a leisurely walk behind the strip mall before it moved toward the front of the salon. Jessica and her colleagues needed to get their bearings.
12: Offer a haircut next time.
11: If you see one in your neighborhood, call 911. In Glendora, Tim Pulliam, ABC News.
0: And the queen of country, Dolly Parton, is not only a Tennessee hometown hero, but she could be the next name that you see upon landing at the Nashville International Airport. In a unanimous vote, the airport authority agreed to begin the process to change the airport's name in honor of the late singer's legacy after she died last month at age 80. Dave Packer, ABC News.
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16: We'll likely see some more rain and thunderstorms tonight, otherwise mostly cloudy. 62 for the low. Partly sunny tomorrow after a period of rainfall, high 81. Mostly sunny on Monday, 68. Tuesday, partly sunny. The high, mid-70s.
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26: Hey, welcome back to the Lars Larson Show. It's Conspiracy Theory Thursday, and what better day to talk about checks that President Trump is offering to send those checks out. Checks for $5,000, checks for $500, and if you've got some questions about that, I think I've got a couple of answers for you. But let me get to that in just a moment. First, welcome to the Lars Larson Show. And on Conspiracy Theory Thursday, we mark that every week, you're certainly welcome to bring whatever conspiracy theory you want to the program. You don't have to, and I don't always arrive with a conspiracy theory close at hand. But if you want to jump in to what we call the best conversation in talk journalism, it's here every day at 866-HEY-LARS. That's 866-439-5277. 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And if you happen to be a naysayer, we always put naysayers right to the head of the line at 866-439-5277. Our poll on X today, is President Donald Trump's $5,000 promise a good idea for a government running on borrowed money? My answer to that is no. It is not a good idea. And I know that for some of you that's a shock, but I promised back in 2015, 11 years ago, I said I will back Donald Trump, I'll back him all the way to the presidency, and I did. I'll vote for him, and I did. But I also told you, if he does things that I think are dumb, I'm going to tell you I think they're dumb, and I'm going to tell you why you should be either in favor of something or not. Now, you can take my advice for what it cost you. I mean, I don't charge anything for it. I'm glad to have you listen to what I have to say on this radio show. But I'll tell you what, if you like the idea, I'd like to hear why. I would take naysayer calls from people who like the idea of President Trump promising at the GOP's midterm convention last night, saying, I will give $5,000 to every American citizen if the Republicans hold on to the Senate and the House in the midterm elections. Now, I've also said that sounds an awful lot like a bribe. Vote the way I want you to vote. Vote to retain a Republican majority in the House and the Senate. It's also not the kind of thing that somebody who thinks he's going to win in the November midterms is going to launch an idea like that one. It's also an obscenely expensive idea. If they actually wrote a check for $5,000 to every American adult, only to the Americans, only to the adults, not to the kids, it's still about $1.3 trillion. And if you say, well, Lars, how much would that expand our borrowing? Because our federal government runs on borrowed money. Well, right now they take in about $4 trillion a year in taxes. They spend about $6 trillion a year. And if you want to increase it by $1.3 trillion, that's an expansion of over 20%, not quite 25% expansion of what the government's budget would have to be to pay that. Well, I would only remind you of something that you should take into account. I know that President Trump has come through on an awful lot of his promises. He closed down the southern border. That's a good thing. He preserved the tax cuts from 2017, and that's a good thing. He's defending American security. That's a good thing. And frankly, I feel a lot more confident with Donald Trump in the Oval Office on September the 11th, the 25th anniversary tomorrow. I feel a lot better with somebody like Donald Trump in office than a nitwit like Kamala Harris. But having said all that, since he became president, Donald Trump has promised $5,000 stimulus checks from the Doge dividend. That didn't happen. $2,000 stimmy checks via the tariff dividend. That didn't happen. $1,000 checks for savings from the ACA subsidies that expired, and a $5,000 dividend if the Republicans win the midterms. Now, that's a lot of promises. 5 and 2 and 1 and 5, that adds up to a big pile of promises that never actually happened. So, is the president's $5,000 promise a good idea for a government running on borrowed money? I would answer that one no. You can answer the question any way you like. You'll find it at Lars Larson Show and at LarsLarson.com. Now, let me explain that there's another check you're going to hear about. The $5,000 check is what Trump promised last night if

0: the Republicans win the midterm elections and hold on to majorities in the House and the Senate. The other one has to do with an Obamacare refund. Listen to this.
1: And the healthcare.gov were massively overcharged, to put it mildly. They were forced to pay excessive fees totaling at least $500 million. The last administration knew about this and they studied it, but they kept the money. They just kept it. They never let anyone know. Our administration is doing the right thing and giving the money back to the people who were wrongly ripped off.
0: Now, I think Trump is right about this. Obamacare owes a refund to the American public. Whether this is the way to do it or not, or whether this just works out well as we're heading up to an election, but what Trump plans to do is write 1 million checks at about $500 each. So you have the $500 million going back. That is not the dividend that he would pay if Republicans hold the House and the Senate. This one is the refund from Obamacare's overcharges. Listen to this.
1: Nearly 1 million hardworking Americans in 30 states will soon be getting refunds of $500 each with a check sent to their home address.
0: Now, if you say, well, how dare he do, is that a conservative value? I don't think it is. But on the other hand, if it manages to preserve the ability to do the things that Donald Trump has done, if it avoids having the House of Representatives taken by the Democrats and then used for two more years of impeachment debates and all that nonsense, if it keeps the Democrats out of power, because if you were impressed by the Democrats in power, do you remember what it was like during Joe Biden? If you think costs were high in Donald Trump, do you remember what inflation was like under Joe Biden? Do you remember what fuel prices were like under Joe Biden? Do you remember that Joe Biden wasn't actually calling the shots? He had an auto pen signing his signature, and he wasn't actually the guy who was making the things happen? That's what we're up against right now, is the threat that if the Republicans lose the majority, then we've got a major problem. Let's go to Jim in Idaho, listening on KIDO. Hey, Jim, welcome to Conspiracy Theory Thursday. What's on your mind?
2: Lars, got to give you credit for pointing out some of these stimmy checks and how weird it sounds. I don't like it. And I wanted to say, I give you credit because I'm a conservative too. But when you got to call balls and strikes, you got to call balls and strikes. And
0: yep,
2: this is
0: you
2: weird.
0: Do. You
2: but
0: do.
2: I want to do this. I think you're a man of integrity. I've listened to you for a long time. I want to waive my $5,000 check. I don't want it. But what I would like, can I get 5% of the money that Trump's friends and family made knowing that we were going to go to war and buying oil at the right price the week before we went to war with Iran? Can I get just 5% of what they made in one day?
0: That'd be a chunk of change, wouldn't it?
2: I'd be filthy rich. Thank you for pointing that out.
0: Well, I got to tell you something, Jim. I'm not going to deny this. I think the Trump family has gone in, and I think they've wallowed in the trough like hogs. I mean, I'm going to say that, and if Donald Trump doesn't think that that's true, then by all means, post all the information publicly. Post a defense, because we certainly heard, and there was legitimate criticism of people like Nancy Pelosi and others who made tens or hundreds of millions of dollars. And if the Trump administration, the Trump family, has done the same kind of thing.
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0: Hey, welcome back to the Lars Larson Show. I got to tell you something. I used to make documentaries for a living. I love documentaries and I love the art form. My wife and I watch documentaries all the time. I know it's kind of nerdy, but that's why it's such a pleasure to welcome to the program Mike Wary, who is a Canadian film producer and co-producer of Broken Country. Mr. Wary, welcome to the program.
5: Thank you so much, Lars. And I would actually say that it's not all nerdy to be a documentary connoisseur. Not at all. Well, it's a great way to learn about the world.
0: I mean, sometimes you can get stranger kind of stories

0: out of the truth, out of documentaries than you get out of even the fictional film world. And I was never somebody who could write a screenplay.
1: Yeah, absolutely. Absolutely you can. You know, the truth is often stranger than fiction.
0: So tell me about this. What is Broken Country about?
1: Broken Country is really the story about... Actually, you know what? Let me pull it back for a second.
0: Okay.
1: It's a story that my wife and I, who co-produced and my wife directed the film, it was us sitting around the dinner table every night wondering what happens to our country, this wonderful country that we call Canada, and wanting to understand more and really what happened. So we went out, we interviewed 77 experts across the country, 4,500 individual people across the street, to try to understand what had happened to the country that had been seemingly in a state of perpetual decline or decline for the last 10 years and had become unrecognizable to us. So the film is our discovery and understanding of what happened.
0: Well, and a lot of it focuses on the healthcare system that Canada has. And I have to tell you, I'll be honest with you, on the show, anytime, I need a good example of why America should not go to nationalize health insurance is because, as I cite Canada, and I cite people I know from Canada who've come to the United States, and I said, if it's free, because you've already paid for it through your taxes, what in the world would make you leave free to come to America and pay for the same kind of health care? You'd have to say, well, it must be pretty bad. And I said, my impression of Canadian health care from a distance, do keyword searches, look at the National Post and look at estimated wait times and this, that, and the other thing and mortality and say, it's a system that's killing people on a regular basis and I don't want America to go there. Is that being unfair to your country's health care?
1: I don't think so. We open the film up with healthcare. Healthcare is the first topic we uncover. It's
0: right.
1: A topic near and dear to our hearts. It's something that Canadians, rightly or well, in many cases wrongly, pride themselves on so deeply. And the idea that Canada has free healthcare is obviously false. We pay for it by taxes. The average Canadian family pays over $18,000 per year in their taxes towards funding health care. Yet the reality is, one in five Canadians can't access primary care. The average wait time at a hospital is roughly 20 hours. And I have been in hospitals.
0: Ouch.
1: And had to go to the emergency room and waited for, 20 hours. We interviewed a guy in the film. His wait time, he fell. He waited 15 hours, was given morphine drips and boarded in the hallways. By the time he was able to see a surgeon, it was basically the message that he got was that if we had been able to treat you and diagnose you within the first hour, you probably would have made a full recovery. Yet now he is, permanently... He's not fully paralyzed, but functionally paralyzed from the waist down.
0: So that's what the doctors call the golden hour, where they need to get to you quickly. It's not just in spinal injuries, but a lot of injuries. Get to you within an hour, you're good. You'll be recovering. Get to you after that, too bad.
1: Yeah. And so, look, you could cite a lot of different stats. The one that just came out the other day that I love is... The state of Pennsylvania has more MRI machines than the entire country of Canada. I was just talking to somebody last night, actually, who, and made a trip to Houston because they needed an MRI. I personally have had an issue. I have a spinal issue that is permanent because it took me over 12 months to get an MRI. And, universal health care... as a Canadian, look, I will say this. I firmly believe that nobody should go bankrupt, seeking care for themselves.
0: Agreed.
1: But at the same time, universal health care and free health care and government-run health care is not serving our country well.
0: So do this for me, for my audience. What are the other parts of Broken Country, and what do they tell us about what's going on in your country?
1: Look, we start with healthcare.

0: basically, you know, zombie land across many cities, across many of the cities and towns in Canada. You know,
1: so the government is now the biggest heroin dealer in North America.
0: I don't know if that's actually true. I wouldn't put that in my mouth. But the government is, you know, in the business of supplying opioids to its citizens, and that has caused a huge burden on Canadian cities. It's led to a rise in crime. It's led to a rise in homelessness. It's led to a complete rise in, you know, shelter costs that are spiraling out of control. We move then into, you know, housing and affordability. And, you know, Canada is a country that has gone through one of the most significant real estate booms over the last 20, 25 years of anywhere in the world. And so housing has become a completely unaffordable thing for most Canadians, whether to own a home or to buy a home.
1: That is truly sad. That is Mike Wherry. Mike is a Canadian film producer, and he's the co-producer of a brand new documentary called Broken. Very much. We'll look forward to having you back. By the way, if you take a look at Batavia, Illinois, consider this. It happened one night, 2:40 in the morning, very early. A woman sees a flashlight, then sees a shadow outside her window. Police say the man in her backyard was a registered sex offender. A military court had convicted him in 2024. The man had taken a sailor's key card, let himself into her bedroom, and watched while she slept. He never met the woman in Batavia. He saw her on social media. He researched her and found her home address. Researched. Let me translate what that means. A people search site will sell a report on you or me for about $2. 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
2: We'll likely see some more rain and thunderstorms tonight, otherwise mostly cloudy. 62 for the low. Partly sunny tomorrow after a period of rainfall, high 81. Mostly sunny on Monday, 68. Tuesday, partly sunny. The high, mid-70s.
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4: 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Let's go to David in Missouri, listening on, I would guess, KWPM in West Plains. Hey, David, welcome to the program. What's on your mind?
5: Well, actually, it's KSIM in Cape Girardeau, Lars.
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4: Rush Limbaugh's old hometown, right?
5: That's right.
4: Yeah.
5: And it's been my hometown for a number of years. But, no, I wanted to call in and tell you I'm in complete agreement with you on that $5,000 check and that $500 check.

0: that would totally bankrupt our nation, and it would be a real disaster for the whole country. And worse than all, would you believe the Bank of England might have to reclaim all 50 colonies due to that bankruptcy?
1: I've heard that theory before, but tell me this, David. Why do you think the president does this? Because I mentioned at the top of the hour that Donald Trump has made this promise a number of times for a number of different checks. He promised a $5,000 Doge dividend. That never happened. A $2,000 tariff dividend. That never happened. A $1,000 savings from ACA, Affordable Care Act subsidies. That one may tie into the $500 checks that he says are being sent out now. And then this dividend at $5,000. If he can make those promises and never actually send the checks and nobody calls him on it, then what's not to like? Everybody understands it's a mythical check that you're never going to get.
0: Right. And actually, I think he's trying to score political gains on that, Lars. I really do.
1: But how do you score gains if you know the checks are never actually going to go out, and you know that people know that?
0: Well, that's another story. There are people on both sides that are rather vulnerable to that, but you and I both know that something like that can never happen, will never happen. So I just don't see that ever working out at all, either way.
1: No, it would add a gigantic amount to an already gigantic debt that the U.S. government already has, $40 trillion. This would, we're currently $2 trillion in deficit every year. That is, the federal government outspends its income by $2 trillion. This would increase that to $3.5 trillion that we would outspend our income by simply sending money out. And I've compared it to this, David. If I caught you walking down the street, I say, hey, David, how would you like me to give you $5,000? And you said, okay, Lars, how are you going to do that? I said, give me your wallet. You hand me your wallet. I take out your credit card. I go run it in a bank machine for $5,000, and I say, here.
0: Oh, boy.
1: And you say, all you did was borrow $5,000 in my name. That's exactly what Donald Trump is talking about.
0: Yeah, that's what I think, too. And frankly, it's nothing but a disaster there waiting to happen. And
1: I just don't know why. But why would he do this when it doesn't at all fit with conservative principles? Having the government hand you cash for no apparent reason, other than, I guess, redistribution of income. But that's a Democrat thing. What is Trump trying to accomplish by making this offer?
0: Well, once again, I think it's political gains on his part. But frankly, you and I see right through that. They know that that's never going to happen. And even if it did happen, it would be a total disaster for the nation.
1: I think you're absolutely right. David, thanks very much. I appreciate the call. By the way, I've got to mention this story. There is a detainer on an illegal alien who's currently charged in, yet again, another semi-truck crash that took the lives of Americans. The suspect had been released into the country by who else? President Autopen Joe Biden, and granted a commercial driver's license by who else? The state of California. Well, the U.S. Department of Homeland Security announced today, they released this statement saying they have lodged a detainer for an illegal alien who's been charged with causing a semi-truck crash that killed a woman in the state of Ohio. Happened just about 8 days ago in Brown County, Ohio. A semi-truck attempting to pass another vehicle by moving into the opposite lane collided head-on with a car being driven by 50-year-old Brenda Watson. Watson died at the scene. A witness to the crash said the semi-truck had been speeding and had plenty of time and space to merge back into the correct lane, but did not do so. The crash killed Brenda Watson. The driver of the truck, Marjeet Singh, an illegal alien from India, arrested and charged with aggravated vehicular homicide. ICE then lodged a detainer with a Brown County jail the day after Singh was arrested. Now, He had been granted that license, as I said, in the state of California. Charged with aggravated vehicular homicide, he never should have had the license to begin with. In fact, Mark Wayne Mullen, who is the Secretary of Homeland Security, he said he had no business being in our country or on our roads, but because of the reckless open borders of the Joe Biden administration and the sanctuary policies of Gavin Newsom's California, he was able to get a CDL that allowed him to be behind the wheel of a semi-truck. Now, what should we say to the states that are allowing drivers like this to stay on the roads? There have been some states like Florida that have decided to pull those people off the roads, but some of the states are simply allowing them to be there because they are sanctuary states, and that is a crime. And for some Americans, it's going to be literally deadly. By the way, everybody talks about those weight loss injections because I'll admit the GLP-1s have results that are very dramatic. 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Always glad to take your calls. Coming up in just a moment. 25 years after 9/11, TSA is bringing back gate access for non-travelers. Is it time to rethink some of the airport security?

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10: get to your phone calls and emails. Well, 25 years after the 9/11 terrorist attacks, and we mark the anniversary tomorrow, TSA is bringing back some gate access for non-travelers at airports. Is it time to rethink some of the airport security rules that got put in place after the attacks? I thought we'd talk to Jeffrey Price, who's a professor of aviation and aerospace science at MSU Denver and a former assistant security director at Denver International Airport. Professor Price, welcome to the program.
11: Lars, thank you for having me on.
10: Let's start with a simple one. Should we roll back some of these rules, and do some of them make almost no difference at all to our security when flying?
11: I think they definitely make a difference. The reason they were put into place in the first place is that post 9/11, first off, we needed to reduce the number of people going through the lines. And pre 9/11, anybody could go through a screening checkpoint. You didn't need a boarding pass. You did not need ID. It didn't need a reason. You could just go out there right to the gate. But post 9/11, we needed to reduce the number of people doing that for a couple of reasons. One is to keep the line down to a reasonable number. And then two is it's less people for the screening personnel to actually screen. So it just reduces their workload. I think this process, what they're looking at right now, this gate side by TSA PreCheck, it's kind of a greater vision that's come along with the new administration of this return to the golden age of flight, where you can go right to the gate, pick people up, drop people off. And it's kind of the next maturation of looking at that, trying to get back to those times.
10: Do you think that kind of change makes sense? Because I'll admit, I don't fly as much as I used to, and I at one point had TSA PreCheck. It meant it was a little more convenient, although lately, I mean, when I finally gave it up, it seemed to be that so many people had it that it was just like going through the regular security line anymore. But is there any real harm to saying if they're going to monitor the people who've done TSA PreCheck and want to go through and walk all the way to the gate, let's say with a younger person who's getting on a plane, a child, or an older person that you want to accompany to the gate, any problem with accommodating that now?
11: Really, there's no problem with accommodating it, because right now, if you do have a certain special circumstance, like you're taking an unaccompanied minor to the gate to fly on a plane by themselves, there are gate

0: passes that TSA can issue right there at the checkpoint, accompanying elderly individuals, those or somebody with disabilities. That process has been in place for a while. So now what we're looking at is this next level of anybody that is a pre-check member can go out there. And I think you always have to balance that. Is this making good sense from a security perspective? Is it really necessary? We have two whole generations that either weren't born during 9/11 or before that time, and or don't even remember really what occurred. It's an abstract to them. They don't know anything. They don't know a different world. So to them, it might not make a whole lot of sense at all, because why are we changing something we've already been doing for all these years? But even those of us that were around on 9/11 that were old enough to remember might be asking ourselves the same questions too. We've all kind of gotten used to not going to the gate now. So how is this going to really improve security and efficiency?
1: I'm talking to Professor Jeffrey Price. He's a professor of aviation and aerospace science at MSU Denver and a former assistant security director at Denver International. So what about the idea that we've allowed people to fly, especially during the 4 years of President Autopen? We allowed people to fly who are actually illegally in the country. You know, and that was an accommodation that was made for 4 years. I assume it's not going on anymore, but we still have people. We told folks, you've got to have some proof that you're of your legal presence in the United States, like an enhanced driver's license, a passport, or whatever. And so how do we have a system that's supposed to be secure, and yet we're constantly punching holes in it by doing things like that?
0: It's a difficult challenge. We have to balance the efficiency of that checkpoint along with its primary purpose, which is to make sure people aren't getting on planes with prohibited items that they could do some sort of damage with. So we always have to balance that. And the challenge of, you know, do we do background checks on everybody to the level that we're looking for people with wants and warrants out? That would be a whole nother level. So it's got to be a balance between those two to make sure we're still trying to enforce the laws of the nation while still keeping prohibited items off and serving the function of that system.
1: You know, Professor Price, I remember when 9/11 happened. I know that a lot of my audience does not, but I remember making the suggestion because I knew that they were going to change the nature of air travel and the security around it. And I immediately heard people saying, let's do a government agency like TSA. And I said, why don't we stick with the private sector, which I think does a better job? And in fact, there are private sector security arrangements at a number of airports. I think SFO, Nancy Pelosi's airport, is one of them that retained its private sector role instead of using the government agency. Should we change any of that?
0: That's been a very good topic of debate for several months now. And it's been President Trump's statements that have said small airports should switch to that private contractor model. 20 airports are now doing private contractors. The difference between what we were doing prior to 9/11, those contractors were hired by the airlines.
1: Right.
0: And to them, it's a cost item, so they're going to try and reduce costs as much as they can. Today, the contractor model is TSA, does the contracting, does the oversight of the contract. So it is a different model. And those 20 airports so far, insofar as we know, in terms of what's been put out to the public, have been doing the job. And SFO is one of the first ones. They were part of a pilot program. The whole thing is called the Screening Partnership Program. And it's been around since 9/11. And now it's just looking at an expansion of that process.
1: You know what, Professor? I just prefer going back to a private model. Private contractors can be fired. Government agencies and government employees, maybe not so very much. That is Professor Jeffrey Price. He's a professor of aviation and aerospace at MSU Denver. Professor, it's a pleasure to have you on the program. By the way, folks, there is a free report, and I want you to get your hands on it. It's called The Secret War on Cash, and I'll tell you how to do that in just a moment. What it does, it explores the financial trends that could affect your savings, your buying power, and the way you use money in the years ahead. Most Americans won't recognize those changes until they're already affecting your everyday lives. And that's exactly why Swiss America created this report called The Secret War on Cash. 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

0: AI founder, OpenAI founder Sam Altman and Grok leader Elon Musk say that they agree. Celine Dion returning to the stage in Paris after a four-year break from performing. 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
0: Officials declaring the cyclospora outbreak linked to lettuce officially over.
4: While no new cases are expected, the FDA says their investigation into the facilities at Taylor Farms continues. The agency took samples where the contaminated lettuce was grown and processed, and those results are still pending. Health officials are still advising consumers to practice safe food hygiene, like cleaning kitchen surfaces, washing produce, and importantly, washing your hands frequently with soap and water when working in the kitchen.
0: ABC's Yuri Benajad. Questions remain, including how the outbreak started. A not guilty verdict for rapper Lil Durk, the 33-year-old Grammy-winning Chicago hip-hop artist, in the attempted killing for hire of rival rapper Quando Rondo in 2022. ABC's Jericho Tran.
5: The rapper was found not guilty on all five federal charges for murder for hire, stalking resulting in death, and conspiracy. The prosecution saying they are disappointed with the verdict, but the defense celebrating a win. Now, Lil Durk is not a free man. He has another trial coming up October 5th, where he faces federal counts for racketeering, murder, and firearms charges. Jericho Tran, ABC News.
0: President Trump is again calling on the Smithsonian to make multiple changes. In a post on a social media platform, the president asking the institution to install an 11-foot-tall statue of George Washington, recently featured in the Freedom 250 Grand Prix, and eventually replace that with a 30-foot statue. Dave Packer, ABC News.
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9: We'll likely see some more rain and thunderstorms tonight, otherwise mostly cloudy. 62 for the low. Partly sunny tomorrow after a period of rainfall, high 81. Mostly sunny on Monday, 68. Tuesday, partly sunny. The high, mid-70s.
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13: Hey, welcome back to the Lars Larson Show. It's a pleasure to be with you on a Thursday. Always glad to take your calls. Tomorrow, we're going to mark two things. First Amendment Friday tomorrow, of course, as we do every week. And we're going to mark the 25th anniversary of the terrorist attacks on America on 9/11. We'll do both of those tomorrow. But today, I'm glad to get your calls at 866-HEY-LARS. That's 866-439-5277. Send your emails to talk@LarsLarson.com. And coming up this hour, the U.S. Supreme Court will hear a challenge to those bans on AR-15s. Could some of America's toughest gun laws, I would say toughest and unnecessary gun laws, be struck down? A Democrat running for Congress once called for a world without borders and redistributing all the land and all the money. Does he still believe in that? And 25 years after 9/11, have we forgotten who attacked America? And take just a moment to cast a vote in my X poll. You're going to find the question at Lars Larson Show and at LarsLarson.com. Is President Trump's $5,000 promise check a good idea for a government running on borrowed money? I'd answer that one no. He made the promise at the GOP midterm convention in Dallas, Texas last night. He has made a number of promises that checks would be coming. None of the checks has actually been cut, but President Trump took to the stage last night promising a payout of $5,000 to every American adult should the GOP emerge victorious after November's elections. Today's poll on X can be found at Lars Larson Show and at LarsLarson.com and brought to you by AMAC, the Association of Mature American Citizens. 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I'd have never gone anywhere near AARP anyway, never have, and I never will. I joined AMAC instead. 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Better for you and better for America. Let me go first to Tom in Alabama. Hey, Tom, thanks for listening. What's on your mind today?
16: Hey, Lars, thanks for taking my call.
13: You bet.
16: My take on the $5,000 bonus check, I think it's a clever move. You know, Trump is just a major strategist when it comes to the media and things like that. I believe, look, he knows that the low IQ voters out there are going to fall for this free stuff, you know, because, hey, the Democrats do it all the time.
13: Yep,
16: all the time.
13: They do.
16: Everything's free. So, you know, what's there to lose? And I mean, I really think that it was a brilliant strategy to throw that out there. Now, whether he pays the money or not, you know, and as far as the other checks, most of us, we could care less about it. We'd like to see the debt come down.
13: I don't want to see free stuff at all. Do you?
16: No. But I think it was just a political tactic. I think it was. And you know, we'll see. I doubt that the payout's going to be. And like I said, a lot of us, we don't care about it. And a lot of the conservatives, MAGA people, are angry about it. And I'm going, why are you getting angry about it? He hasn't paid it. And you don't have to take the money. You don't have to take it. You don't have to cash the check.
13: No, and you could just tear the check up and leave the check sitting in the U.S. Treasury. I don't get mad about it. I've only suggested in the, you know, the X poll that we run every day. I've said, does it make sense for a government that's already running in, you know, upside down? You know, that is the, here's what I think of. You've got the federal government that owes $40 trillion. That's the official debt. Then you've got all the obligations like Social Security that we don't have the money for, and that's tens of trillions. And then you've got the federal government that is running right now a $2 trillion annual deficit. So it'd be like running into a friend of yours who you know is spending beyond his salary. And he says,
16: totally,
13: hey, why don't we go to dinner? It's my treat tonight. And you say, hey, Joe, you know, you're already upside down. Can you afford to be taking me to dinner tonight? And the answer is no, you can't.
16: No, I agree with you there, Lars. Definitely. We've got a spending problem. I just think it's just a ploy. It's just a political tactic. And, you know, we've got, not only is the president, but Congress is the ones that are responsible for our $40 trillion.
13: Yep.
16: Congress.
13: And by the way, Tom, that's something I have to tell my audience all the time. They'll say, well, Donald Trump spent this. And I said, check your Constitution. A president cannot spend money on his own at all. He can veto a budget if he wants to. If he's overridden, that's something else. But the

0: It's the Congress that spends the money. The U.S. Constitution does not allow the president to spend one thin dime on his own say-so. So when there's overspending, it's largely because of the Congress. Now, people can rightly suggest that a president can propose. He can say, I think we should have this budget and spend this amount of money. But then Congress can do whatever they want to do with it. And it's up to the people to tell their members of Congress, start spending within your means.
1: Correct. The president's limited on spending, you know, unless it's FEMA or emergency funds or.
0: Well, even then, he can only spend the money that Congress has already said. You're allowed to spend this money for these reasons only. And you're not allowed to do anything on your own. Right.
1: Right. Right. Congress needs to get their act together. I just don't understand. I send them the debt clock all the time. I don't know if it does any good.
0: Well, it,
1: but
0: it
1: I
0: may
1: think
0: not,
1: everybody
0: but,
1: ought to look at the debt clock, even though sometimes it's a little bit, you know, it's a kind of a downer thing. But you know what? If you don't look at it, you're not going to know. And people need to just start calling their Congress and their representatives, say, look, we have got to do something about this debt. I mean, it's unsustainable. I mean, it really is.
0: It is, except, Tom, there are two pieces of math that make it really complicated. One is that what they call entitlements, which includes the biggest one is Social Security, that if you take entitlements out, only about one-third of the budget is left for them to mess with. So it'd be like trying to help somebody solve their personal financial problems, and you say, but if the things that you can't make a choice about spending, like rent, like car payment or whatever, if those things can't change, then you're left with a much smaller number, and Congress has about one-third of the federal budget they can mess with. The other two-thirds is the entitlements. And the only way to change those is changes to Social Security or federal pensions that I think an awful lot of Americans would find unacceptable. I mean, because right, Social Security is not a welfare program, but you could easily turn it into one. If you said, let's means test it and say, if you're a senior who's managed to put away money for your own retirement and you've been sensible about it, you get nothing. And the person who spent every dime of his paycheck every single week and didn't put anything away, didn't pay off a house, didn't put in a 401k or an IRA, that guy gets the biggest check. Do you think Americans would endorse that kind of change?
1: I doubt it. But here's the thing. The thing is not one of them is even trying to bring it down or trying to create some other than Trump with the tariffs and hopefully bringing in the investments and building our factories and things like that so that we can start paying that debt off, at least get it down, at least pay the interest and kind of keep it at bay a little bit.
0: At the very least, all they'd have to do, Tom, is the so-called penny plan. If they told every federal agency, whatever you got last year, you get.
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0: Hey, welcome back to The Lars Larson Show. It's a pleasure to be with you. And in just over a month, after the first Monday in October, we're going to see the U.S. Supreme Court begin its new term. And during that term, the U.S. Supreme Court is going to address one of the long-lasting questions out there about whether or not assault weapon bans are consistent with the Second Amendment. Clearly, I don't think they are, but I have a dog in the fight because I own some AR-15s. But I don't think you should be able to simply ban a type of gun under the Second Amendment to the Constitution. I thought we'd check on that with our friend Bob Barr, who's a former CIA analyst and former member of the U.S. Congress. Bob, welcome back.
13: Well, thank you, Lars, and I appreciate your intro so much. I couldn't have said it better. I mean, this is such nonsense that year after year after year, for 18 years now, since the Heller decision back in 2008, you know, we've been going through these little baby steps, this slow walking through the court system over whether or not an AR-15, which is a rifle that the liberals don't like because it looks mean, that's basically the reason for it. We yep. continue to go through this. I mean, I remember back, I think it was the year before I was elected to the Congress. I was elected in 94, as you know, you and I are both old enough to remember that.
0: Oh, yeah.
13: And right before that, the gun ban had gone into effect. Who was it? The Congress lady out in California.
0: Was it Feinstein
13: Yeah, Feinstein and her, there was another one, yeah. out there, you know, they and their staff, it was primarily their staff that put them up to this, they looked through gun catalogs and gun magazine and identified characteristics of rifles that they thought looked mean, and that became the genesis of the gun ban. You know, it has a stock, certain type of trigger guard and so forth. It's just purely arbitrary what they came up with, but the name that they gave it, assault weapon, stuck. It's one of those magical terms that that gets everybody upset. They think they know exactly what it means, and it became locked into law.
0: Well, and there is no such thing available for sale in general to the public. If you want a true military assault weapon, it would be a fully automatic or capable of fully automatic fire, which, for the most part, are not for sale to the public. The only ones you can buy are those made before, I think it was 1986, and the ones manufactured that long ago. But you can't buy a modern one today. So they go after that, and things like, believe it or not, the thumb hole stock. Bob, you know what that is?
13: Oh, yeah. I don't particularly care for it, but I know
0: people do. Go ahead.
13: Yeah, I mean, it's all just cosmetic stuff. And the left has been using this very successfully for a generation now or longer to demonize firearms that are in common usage by the citizenry for lawful purposes of this country and which should in fact have an absolute protection against being so limited and restricted. But because the courts are afraid over and over again to tackle these issues, and the Supreme Court will only get involved. I understand this to a point. You know, if there's a real controversy that has worked its way through the years and years of the lower court system, you know, it's still going to be years before we get to the point where an average citizen, a law-abiding citizen, can possess an AR-15 and not worry about it having it confiscated or somehow limited by some court decision.
0: Well, and the crazy thing is, Bob, I'm not a lawyer, but, you know, when you get opponents who say, well, were there semi-automatic rifles available at the time of the writing of the Second Amendment? And the answer to that is yes. Could they fire multiple rounds? Yes. Are they the same as a modern rifle? No, they're not the same, but they were around and they were available. And so the idea that any jurisdiction, whether it's a state or a county or a city, could say all of the guns that fall within this kind of rifle are forbidden to be owned or possessed or what manufactured or whatever is absolutely outrageous. And it ought to outrage anybody who cares about constitutional civil rights. And yet, you know, as you said, the Supreme Court doesn't want to take it up. They could take this thing up and settle it once and for all and say you're not allowed to ban a particular category of rifles. And if they did so, I think the majority of Americans would stand up and cheer.
13: Well, the majority of American citizens would, and 100% of lawful gun owners would. But our court system, and as I say, I understand this up to a point, but it's gotten ridiculous that the court is afraid to just decide the issue once and for all and say, this is what the Second Amendment means with regard to this type of firearm, this type of rifle. And I just wish that Clarence Thomas had a full majority in order to do that.
0: Yeah, I wish he did, too. because I think what we're going to see is they'll take the case up in the new term starting after the first Monday in October when the U.S. Supreme Court session begins, and then they'll hold the result until June, almost summer of next year. I don't think we should have to do that, and I think, in fact, I could make the argument that Americans are actually harmed by being denied access to these kinds of guns. I think it's easy to make that case because you'll hear

0: testified under oath that they, in fact, had used I'm losing the term here. They had brandished an AR-15 when somebody was breaking into their house, an armed burglar was breaking in, and simply being able to brandish it and pull back the slide on it, and it makes that very
1: characteristic,
0: you know, that sound.
1: Noise.
0: The bad guys recognize the bad guy left. It's a magnificent firearm.
1: It really is, and it works very, very well, and there's a reason that those of us who like guns like those guns. Bob Barr is a former CIA analyst and member of Congress. Bob, it's always a pleasure to have you on the program. Coming up, well, I got to tell you about what happened in Batavia, Illinois. Speaking of strange people and self-defense, 2:40 in the morning, a woman sees a flashlight in Batavia, Illinois, and a shadow outside her window. Police say the man in her backyard was a registered sex offender. A military court had convicted him in 2024. He had taken a sailor's key card, let himself into her bedroom, and watched her sleep in her own house. He had never met that woman in Batavia. He saw her on social media. He researched her, and he found her home address. Now, let me translate the word research. 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
1: 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It's Kat Walters with you, reminding you that texting and driving is never a good idea. Just by looking at your phone for 1 second could lead to a tragic accident. And not only does it put you and your passengers in danger, but everybody on the road in our community. According to the National Safety Council, cell phone use while driving leads to 6 million accidents per year. And drivers distracted by texting are 8 times more likely to be involved in a collision. And according to DriversAlert.com, 11 teenagers die every day due to texting while driving. The solution starts with you. Don't text while driving. It can wait. Keep the roads safe. And if you must text, either pull over safely with your hazard lights on or wait until you reach your destination. 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
3: We'll likely see some more rain and thunderstorms tonight, otherwise mostly cloudy. 62 for the low. Partly sunny tomorrow after a period of rainfall, high 81. Mostly sunny on Monday, 68. Tuesday, partly sunny. The high, mid-70s.
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5: Hey, welcome back to the Lars Larson Show. 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And about Donald Trump's promise of $5,000 if the Republicans hang on to the United States Senate and the House of Representatives, I'm not in favor of it. I don't think it's a good idea. I've said as much. In fact, I've said, does it sound like an election bribe? It does. But you can vote on the X poll. You'll find the X poll question at Lars Larson Show and at LarsLarson.com. Is President Trump's $5,000 promise a good idea for a government running on borrowed money? My answer to that was no. You can answer the question any way you like. And in fact, we've had a number of people who've tried to call in. They get a hold of Joel Maha, who is our associate producer and phone screener, and Joel explains to them all those things are things that I've said. So you're not a naysayer. You're not disagreeing with me. You're actually agreeing with me. But consider this. The X poll question is, President Trump's $5,000 promise a good idea for a government running on borrowed money? My answer to that would be no. You can answer it any way you like. It's brought to you by AMAC, the Association of Mature American Citizens. AMAC has the conservative values I believe in. I joined the group about a decade ago. You can join too. Just go to amac.us. or call 888-262-2006. AMAC is better. Better for you and better for America. Yesterday's X poll read this way. Should taxpayers help pay a parent to stay home and raise their own children? 83% of you agreed with me and said no to that. Only 17% of you said yes. A shout out to our friends in Austin, Minnesota, who catch great talk radio all day on KAUS. That's AM 1480. And you can find my show there Monday through Friday as well. Now, I want to tell you about James Talurico.

0: Rico. Tellurico is running for the U.S. Senate in the great state of Texas. And it appears he's decided he needs to flip-flop on a major issue for the Democrats, and that's so-called trans athletes. A Democrat running for Congress who called for a world without borders and redistributing all the land and all the money now says those comments actually don't reflect his views today. So, as Democrats often do, James Tellurico has decided to adopt a double standard because, as is true with most Democrats, if they didn't have double standards, they wouldn't have any standards at all. But he's done something else. He's taken a different issue when it comes to so-called transgender student athletes. Now, those are biological males who've decided to compete in sports, either college or amateur sports, against biological females. But they're not biological females. They are biological males. And Tellurico, I think, thinks that he's found a way to get around this issue because he understands the Democrats' position on transgender athletes, allowing biological males to compete against biological females, is a loser. So listen to his new way to get around that in this soundbite.
1: About biological men competing in women's sports. That's a big deal here in Texas.
2: That's right. And I oppose trans athletes playing in girls' sports if it endangers safety or fairness. Every sport has to be safe and fair. As a former public school teacher, I care a lot about our student athletes. I care a lot about our students. And so I will oppose trans athletes playing in girls' sports if it risks safety or fairness.
0: Now, safety or fairness is what he said. Well, let's consider those two things. Is it not safe for biological females to compete against biological males? Ask the young lady who ended up with permanent brain damage as a volleyball player because of a transgender athlete who hit a volleyball so hard that when it hit that young lady's face and head, it gave her permanent brain damage. Ask the young lady who is competing in the Olympics against a transgender boxer who is boxing as a female, but he was, in fact, a biological male. And she ended up hurt so badly, she dropped out of the competition. Well, guess what? As a state representative, Tellurico, who's now running for the U.S. Senate, but he was a state representative, he voted against any restrictions banning transgender athletes from playing on sports teams that align with their gender identity. Well, during a Fox News interview that happened yesterday, Tellurico walked back his past statements that there are six different genders. He was asked by Fox News if he still believed that there are six different genders. He said, no, there are not. And Tellurico voted against two bills that would have prevented men from playing in women's sports. Well, guess what? He now says he's okay with it as long as those restrictions are about safety and fairness. Well, as I've suggested to you on this show, is it fair to have biological males, say, running track and field against biological females? I pointed out to you that biological men beat the four-minute mile in the 1950s, 75 years ago. Have women ever been able to run a four-minute mile? The answer is no. They've come close, but they've never been able to do it. So is there automatically an unfairness in allowing a biological male, say, to run track and field against biological females? And then consider Leah Thomas and the example that Leah Thomas, a biological male who competed under a woman's name against real women in swimming and set some records. But they're not much in the way of records if you say these are records set when you allow a biological male to compete as a female. No, they're not really breaking records at all. They're just simply cheating. So Tellurico's trying to find a way around that. And then I got this great email from Jim Pettinger. Jim is up near the Canadian border, and he said, when it comes to Donald Trump, who is the greatest showman of all time? Some would say P.T. Barnum. Others would say Houdini. But I would say that Trump's amazing stunt last night makes them look like mere choir boys. Do you know what his outrageous offer of $5,000 does? First, as always, it means the five-letter word starting with T, Trump, will be again repeated a zillion times. But more importantly, if overwhelmingly, it solidifies his goal of turning the upcoming midterms into a federal election. That is a Trump mandate. I can't wait to see how it affects local ballots and candidate campaign statements, and I can't wait to see the flurry of Democrat rhetoric and lawsuits. Best midterm ever, signed Jim Pettinger. By the way, everybody talks about those weight loss injections. You know what I'm talking about, the GLP-1s. And why? Because the results are dramatic. They work by lowering your blood sugar and reducing your appetite. But what if you want to lose weight like I did and you're not interested in painful weekly injections, especially when you hear about some of the crazy side effects of the GLP-1s? And that's why doctors created a weight loss supplement called Lean. Now, I've never used the GLP-1s. I have used Lean, and the results are remarkable. I can say that having actually used it. The studied ingredients in Lean will lower your blood sugar, burn up fat by converting it to energy, curb your appetite and your cravings. 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
1: What's in a name? I'm Joe Salzone, and this is a moment of 607 history. Ever wonder how some towns, villages, and cities get their names? Ithaca is named after the Greek island Ithaki. In ancient Greek lore, Ithaki was home to the god Odysseus, which inspired the name of the town of Ulysses. Cortland's name comes from slightly more contemporary times. It was named after New York's first lieutenant governor, Pierre Van Cortlandt, who worked closely with General George Washington during the Revolutionary War. How about Tioga County? Tioga, as we pronounce it today, is a variation of the Iroquois word Dioga, which roughly translates to at the forks. Now, those are just a small handful of examples in a region rich in all types of history. I'm Joe Salzone, and that's been a moment of 607 history from News Talk WHCU.
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3: Well, 25 years later, Al-Qaeda's leader is alive and New York City's mayor won't say the word murdered at all. Should New York City Mayor Zohran Mamdani finally name the folks who attacked us on 9/11? I thought we'd put that question to Clifford May, who's the founder and president of the Foundation for Defense of Democracies. Cliff, it's good to have you back on the program. And maybe you should tell my audience a bit about FDD and why you founded it.
4: Sure. Good to be with you, Lars. Thanks for having me. The Foundation for Defense of Democracies very was formed right after the attacks of 9/11/01. And it was formed because I thought, and people who were involved with me and your older listeners know, Gene Kirkpatrick, Jack Kemp, that we were not recognizing the fact that despite the collapse of the Soviet Union, we in the United States still had serious enemies. We weren't understanding them. We weren't addressing them. And the kinds of things that were pointed out to me by Jack Kemp and Gene Kirkpatrick, this was actually before the attacks of 9/11, is we were struck, hundreds of our service members killed in Beirut in 1983. The World Trade Center was bombed for the first time with a truck bomb in the basement, not by planes, in 1993. We had soldiers killed in Saudi Arabia in 1996. Two of our embassies were bombed in Africa in 1998. The USS Cole in Aden port on Yemen, suicide bombers in a boat took out 17 sailors. They said, why aren't we focusing on this? Why don't we understand the ideologies, the organizations, maybe the state sponsors, and why don't we have policies to address this? And we really didn't. And FDD was created as a think tank, an action tank, to understand and address and educate and come up with policy solutions. So and that's amazing. I think 25 years ago, it's a much larger organization. And I'll tell you things we didn't understand back then. Two of them, we thought Russia would be, you know, like Poland is today after all the Soviet Union had collapsed. We thought China, despite the fact it was ruled by a communist party, the U.S. brought China into the World Trade Organization. We made them rich. We thought they were rich. They'd be moderate and liberal. That didn't work out either.
3: No, it didn't. Hey, by the way, Clifford, tell me this. How did we end up I think all of us suspected that like all events that happen that affect a country, people tend to have short memories. But our memories seem to have grown even shorter over the last 25 years. We've got the biggest city in the country, New York City, now overseen by a mayor who sits down and does interviews with people who believe that America deserved the 9/11 terrorist attacks, and they've said so out loud, and Mr. Mamdani does not push back against that. How do we understand how we got to there?
4: There's a lot of factors in it, and it's a little bit worse than that, because for most of the past 7 years on 9/11, Zohran Mamdani has had a tweet, and they've almost been always the same. It's about, on 9/11, Americans died. Not murder.

0: never says it was by jihadis. He never mentions al-Qaeda. He says that after 9/11, it got even worse because there were wars, implying that America started wars in which millions died and suffered. In other words, our response to 9/11, he is implicitly saying, was worse than 9/11, and he never talks about it. So, back 25 years ago, you said to me, you know, in a quarter century, we'll have a mayor. Let me tell you who he'll be. He'll be a socialist, and he'll be an apologist for terrorists. I would say, that's crazy. It can't be. Part of this is what's happened in our elite institutions of higher learning, and I can explain that in more detail if you want.
1: No, I want you to explain this to people, because this is a good time for people to remember it and to remember what was done. Nearly 3,000 murdered, our country attacked, and our country had to fight back. And there were those who, within weeks of it, I remember at the time, the Blame America crowd emerged and said, well, if we were attacked, it must have been because we deserved it.
0: That's right. Why do they hate us? Why we've done such terrible things. Here's where else I was wrong. I thought, okay, everybody understands now. They've seen the pictures of people in that building where the fire was so hot and the smoke so strong that they jumped out the windows by the dozens because they'd rather die that way than stay in the building and be incinerated. That's what happened on that day. I thought, okay, at least we now understand that terrorism, understand what terrorism is. It's the use of violence against civilians for political purposes. This is wrong. But before long, major news organizations, Reuters was among them very much, said, no, I don't think so. I think one man's terrorist is another man's freedom fighter. Jean Kirkpatrick, I remember her saying this. She was Reagan's ambassador at the UN. That's ridiculous. Whatever your grievance, whatever you're angry about, you don't have license to kill, to murder other people's children. That should be so obvious, but it wasn't. And then part of what happened is in our universities, first very far left-wing people with tenure, but also, I've got to tell you, Middle East studies departments were corrupted. They were corrupted with money, including, not least, maybe most, money, I would say, from Qatar. I know the Qataris get angry that I say this, but we can prove it. We've done the research. They go into, I don't know, Columbia University, say, how about $10 million we give you for your Middle East studies department? Wonderful. Thank you so much. By the way, you believe in diversity, don't you? Of course we do. Great. We want to propose some Arab Muslim scholars who will teach in that university. We'll take care of all their salaries. What do you say? Of course, we're in favor of that. And by the way, I don't think you want Christians and Jews teaching about Islam and the Middle East. Don't you agree? You have a point. We'll take that into consideration. That's how you corrupt Middle East studies.
1: How in the world? Is there any chance that we can turn that tide back, Clifford?
0: Yes, we can, but it's going to take a big effort on my part, on your part, on the part of people who understand the basics. I think there are such people all across America, probably more in mid-America than there are in Washington, D.C., where I live. Yes, we have to. We've had a bad stretch. I was a foreign correspondent, reporter, editor for the New York Times. The New York Times has gone so far. It's beyond talking about the left. They have something called the 1619 Project, which has America. It didn't start in 1776. It started when it was a British colony and the first black slave came over here. And this country has always been based on exploitation, slavery, terrible things. A lot of young people believe that. TikTok, I'm sorry to tell you, it uses these kinds of memes and sends them to our kids who are on the phones getting false information there at college. Look, we have a huge challenge ahead of us. But if you're a patriotic American, and I think most Americans still are, yeah, we can overcome this. But it's not that. This does not happen overnight. This happened over a long period of time, and it's going to be a long fight to take our country back.
1: Well, it's one of the reasons, Clifford, that I've never used TikTok. I've never been on TikTok. I don't like TikTok. I mean, and I realize that's one small piece of it, and that they're probably sending bots out that are infecting other parts of social media. But this is it's a disturbing time when you've got the ability of foreign countries that don't have America's best interests at heart, who are able to simply, I guess, go in and propagandize to our entire population, and nobody even realizes it.
0: Let me say two things that are optimistic.
1: Quickly.
0: One, in the last 25 years, we have not had another mass casualty attack like 9/11. Our enemies have not been able to do it. Two, we are finally taking on the most important state-sponsored terrorism in the world. That is the Islamic Republic of Iran. We have

0: defeated them yet, but we may be on the road. If we hadn't, if President Trump hadn't begun this process and we waited 5 more years, it would have been undoable.
1: I really appreciate it. That's Clifford May from Foundation for Defense.
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9: From ABC News, I'm Dave Packer. The CEO of Anthropic said Saturday the artificial intelligence industry should slow down to give safety measures time to catch up. ABC's Mike Dubusky explains.
10: Anthropic CEO Dario Amodei writes in a blog post that his company will be slowing down the pace of artificial intelligence development. He cites concerns related to cybersecurity and improvements in recursive self-improvement, where AI is used to train future versions of itself. Amodei says he wants to open up models to external regulators and establish industry safety standards. OpenAI CEO Sam Altman and XAI head Elon Musk have both signaled their support for the idea on social media. Mike Dubusky, ABC News.
9: It comes after an Anthropic researcher resigned this week, a warning that the industry isn't doing enough to mitigate the risks of the technology. Reaction in Ireland as President Trump, during his visit with Irish Prime Minister Michael Martin, suggested that Ireland should be reunified.
11: I don't want to cause any problems, but I will tell you, I'd love to see it unified. I have friends on both sides, great people. They're Irish people. How can they be bad, right? I'd love to see it unified.
9: Trump's comments were met with opposition by many Irish leaders. Ulster Unionist Party leader John Burroughs shared a similar sentiment, saying, quote, Northern Ireland, not a pawn in Trump's fallout with the UK. While in Ireland, President Trump gave this justification for the war in Iran.
12: And then
11: they were 2 weeks away from having a nuclear weapon.
9: Meanwhile, new concerns about the global supply of oil as the Iran-backed Houthi rebels advance. ABC's Lama Hassan.
13: In their lightning offensive, you can see them advancing from town to town, from the air and on the ground. The Houthis battling Saudi-backed pro-Yemeni government forces in capturing the critical Red Sea port of Al-Moka and effectively moving in on the Bab el-Mandeb Strait. That's the vital waterway in the region, which is a key shipping route that links Asia and Europe.
9: You're listening to ABC News.
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9: President Trump again calling on the Smithsonian to make multiple changes, including the installation of a George Washington statue and the creation of a five-year exhibition honoring Washington. ABC's Stephen Portnoy.
16: Well, the president wants the museum to display multiple tributes to George Washington, including that 11-foot statue that was recently featured at the Freedom 250 Grand Prix, and ultimately a 30-foot Washington Colossus in place of an existing sculpture in front of the museum. All of it ahead of the 300th anniversary of George Washington's birth, which is coming up in 2032.
9: Did you notice something missing from this year's Atlantic hurricane season? Hurricanes.
17: No, Atlantic hurricanes have formed this year and none are likely in the coming days, says the National Hurricane Center, due to an enormous El Nino warming the Pacific. A State University at Albany, New York, atmospheric science professor cited a triple whammy of winds that decapitate a storm, dry air that starves it, and downward pushing winds that basically stomp it.
9: ABC's Chuck Sievertson. The Big Easy won't be taking it easy on anyone taking part in a street takeover. New Orleans says it's been monitoring social media, and they're ready to arrest anyone taking part in street takeover events this weekend. The FBI has been tagged in. FBI New Orleans Special Agent in Charge Jonathan Tapp.
18: But if you plan to come here to engage in criminal activity or threaten public safety, we will do everything in our power to protect our community.
9: Authorities say they'll be checking for outstanding warrants and other violations. Dave Packer, ABC News.
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22: We'll likely see some more rain and thunderstorms tonight, otherwise mostly cloudy. 62 for the low. Partly sunny tomorrow after a period of rainfall, high 81. Mostly sunny on Monday, 68. Tuesday, partly sunny. The high, mid-70s.
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1: Hey, welcome back to the Lars Larson Show. Do you think we've finally reached a breaking point in the war between America's schools, the ones run by government, and the parents of children in those schools? Have we reached that point where the schools have finally given a giant middle finger to every parent in America, saying, we will decide what your kids are taught, we will decide what they are indoctrinated to? I'm going to give you a great example of a dad who's fighting back because his school district said, we're going to teach your 10-year-old child about gender surgery. 10 years old, gender surgery. Let those two facts sit in your mind for just a moment and see what happens. And all of it tied in to a Pride Month lesson, despite the fact that this Christian parent had previously asked the school,

0: please excuse my child from this LGBTQ-related instruction. Let me get into the details of that one. It is now a court case, and it should be. And frankly, I hope the courts come down on the side that says American parents are the parents of those children. Those children are the responsibility of the parents. The schools, especially government-run schools, have absolutely no business interfering in that relationship between the parent and the child. Let me get to that in a moment. First, welcome to the Lars Larson Show. It's a pleasure to be with you, and I'm glad to get to your phone calls and emails. If you want to join what we've always called the best conversation in talk journalism, it's right here at 866-HEY-LARS. And if you're a naysayer, you know, for more than 30 years, naysayers have always gone to the head of the line. Get on the show. We'll put you first in line. Make your point. Make your best argument. And then just let me ask a few questions and see how your argument holds up. I understand from experience, many people might say, well, usually my argument falls apart. Well, then that should tell you something about where you stand. You didn't think it through. But having said that, 866-439-5277. Send your emails to talk@LarsLarson.com. And our poll on X today, is President Donald Trump's $5,000 promise a good idea for a government running on borrowed money? Consider this. The president at the midterm GOP convention in Dallas, Texas this week, he announced last night, he said if the Republicans maintain control of the House and the Senate after the November elections, every single American adult gets a $5,000 check. Now, I would expect that a lot of you would say, well, Lars, you'd like to have more money in your pocket. You're right. I would. And they say, and you support everything Donald Trump does. Well, no, I don't. And I told you more than a decade ago when he announced for president that while I agree with him on almost everything, that when I disagree with him, I will feel free to tell you what that disagreement is. I think it's one of the dumbest ideas I've ever heard. A government that is currently running about $2 trillion in deficit, that's borrowing money right and left and driving private borrowers like you and me and every business in this country out of the money markets because you can't borrow money anymore. The big 9,000-pound gorilla of the U.S. government is borrowing almost all of it. So should we go out and write checks to every American in the country, every adult? That's the promise. Every adult gets a $5,000 check. Do you know what this would be like? It'd be like me walking up to a man or woman walking down the street and say, would you like to have $5,000? And they say, sure, I'd love to get $5,000. How can I get it? I say, hand me your debit card or your credit card. I'm going to go borrow $5,000. I'll bring it right back and I'll hand it to you. Now, most people would say, well, that's stupid. So you're going to borrow on my behalf and then hand me the cash and call that a bonus? Yeah, that's exactly what President Trump is proposing to do. Now, I don't know if this is a stunt. I don't know if it's trolling the left-wing media. The point is, it's not a smart thing, especially for a government that is now $40 trillion in debt and many, many tens of trillions of dollars in obligations that we don't have the money to pay. Let me get back to the dad, though. His name is Konstantin Avrakiev. Konstantin Avrakiev has filed a federal lawsuit against his local school district, the Lake Washington School District. And what it says is the officials in that district have violated dad's First and 14th Amendment rights by refusing to provide notice and allowing his son to opt out of this LGBTQ, all this nonsense they've been using as indoctrination in his child's school. His child, by the way, 10 years old. And during a Pride Month lesson, his 10-year-old was taught about gender surgery. You know, this is what they crudely call top and bottom surgery, where little boys are castrated in the name of gender-affirming care, and little girls have double mastectomies at the age of 14 or 15 in the name of gender-affirming care, and then both are given certain kinds of chemicals and hormones that make them sterile and that you can't reverse. Yeah, the dispute started after Avrakiev met with his son's fourth grade teacher. The school is called Henry David Thoreau Elementary School. Met with them September of last year, so about a year ago, and asked for advance notice and the opportunity to opt out from lessons involving LGBTQ topics. Do you think that the public schools run by the government badly, that produce bad results when it comes to education, half the kids can't read or do math, do you think they honored that request from a father? They did not. The teacher said yes, but then the father found out his son had been taught a June Pride Month lesson that allegedly involved a classroom discussion of gender change surgery. Now, I want to ask you, just let this sit in your mind for a moment and think about it. You're 10 years old and you're a boy. And at school, they're talking about how some boys want to have their penises cut off. And you think, how do you suppose the average 10-year-old boy is going to hear that discussion? And does he get any kind of straight answers from the teacher if he says, hey, why would a boy want to do that? And the teacher says, well, you know, some boys are actually girls and some girls are actually boys. If you're a parent, should you have the right to tell your kid's school, don't teach my kid that? And if you're going to teach that lesson to all the other nitwits too foolish to pull their kids out of that classroom, tell me about it ahead of time and allow my child to opt out. The fact is, every single American parent has the right to do that. Although, I'd point out to you that there are Democrats in America, including very prominent ones, who have stood on stages over the last 10 years or so, and they have declared to anybody who will listen, parents have no business telling the schools what we are going to teach your kids, and that your kids aren't really your kids. They belong to the state. Now, that may be a comfortable idea in places like Cuba or communist China or Russia. It is not what America stands for. The idea that parents don't have a right to decide how their kids are raised and what kind of cockamamie ideas the government is allowed to instill in them, saying, sure, we're going to talk about cutting off penis. We're going to do that in your fifth grade class for your 10-year-old kid. Should a parent be able to opt out of that? I'd love to hear a naysayer say no. Parents should have no say whatsoever. 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
7: 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Beebe Lake was named after Jeremiah Beebe, who Ezra Cornell worked for from 1828 until 1839. The lake was dammed in 1838 by Cornell to provide water flow to a mill downstream. The toboggan slide was a popular event in the 1920s, when students and faculty would slide down a chute from the side of the gorge onto the frozen lake. 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
12: Lars Larson wants to hear from you, even if you disagree. Naysayers get to cut the line at 866-HEY-LARS. 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
0: Hey, welcome back to the Lars Larson Show. It's a pleasure to be with you, and I'm well aware that the government-run public schools do not bring much in the way of practical skills for an awful lot of kids going in, well, finishing out in K-12 schools in America. Half the kids can't read, half the kids can't do math, and all the rest of that, but there are some bright spots inside that education, and one of those bright spots is what's known as FFA, Future Farmers of America. And I've got the great pleasure of welcoming to the program Scott Stump, who's president and CEO of the National FFA organization. Although, Scott, I have to say, with a name like that, you really ought to be in the forestry equivalent of FFA. But welcome to the program.
13: Lars, absolutely. It's a pleasure to be here. And yes, my father did teach me all of the 50 trees of Indiana and made me memorize how to identify them. And we have a great forestry contest because there's a great forestry industry in the United States.
0: Wow. So Indiana, I don't think of Indiana as a big lumber state, but I guess that's possible. I didn't think of Georgia for the longest time either.
13: Georgia would be the biggest.
0: Georgia would be the biggest. Hey, tell me this, though. You've now got FFA, and is it in a kind of a growth spurt right now?
13: We are, and we have been for the past 20 years. We've doubled in membership from about 450,000 to just over a million young people nationwide that annually are being exposed to the skills and learning by doing in agriculture and natural resources.
0: Well, and that's saying something, because correct me if I'm wrong, if you've got membership that rolls over, because when all these kids graduate from high school every year, that means, one quarter of the high school kids in any given

0: FFA organization are going out the door. So it means you're not only maintaining the numbers, but you've actually doubled them over the last 20 years. That, how'd you make that happen?
1: Absolutely. And I think a large part of that, Lars, is to the fact that this generation, what we're finding is they're looking for problems to solve. And you know what? But what better problems to put your brain around of how to feed a world, how to keep water clean and the environment around you, how to take care of what God has given us in the natural resources that are out there. And young people are drawn to animals and to growing things. And you know what? We're going to find a place to harness their talent and put it to work in the agriculture industry in America, which is honestly America's greatest under-talked about treasure, because food security is national security.
0: Okay, so Scott, at the risk of asking you to bite the hand that feeds you, do the public schools run by government, K-12 schools in America, do they do justice to FFA? Are they as welcoming as they ought to be for the kinds of things you offer these kids?
1: You know what? I think there's a hunting communities, and they're, you know, whether it be school boards, because ultimately, as the school board and the superintendent saying yes to put in, because we are school based. And do know, Lars, the good news is that one of the other pieces of our expansion over the past 20 years was expanding our charters and going into school based ag ed programs that are in Christian schools. In fact, Valor Christian, that's not too far from you there in Portland, has a wonderful growing ag ed and FFA program. And so whether it be a Christian school, a private school, all schools have access to ADIT. And what we're finding is that schools are realizing and communities are realizing that what they got rid of back in the 90s, so almost three, 4 decades ago, with the No Child, or with the Nation at Risk that led to No Child Left Behind agendas, which College for All, what they're finding is we have lost the skills in this country. And what they're doing is saying, we honor that. We know that we missed out on that, because local communities, that's what they need right now, are people with skills across all communities.
0: Well, and in fact, I constantly talk on this show about the fact that the trades are just begging for young men and women to come in. The construction trades in particular. And my only tie is I have some family members who are in the trades, but I know the kind of money they make. And I know they're not saddled with hundreds of thousands of dollars in student loans, and they haven't wasted 4 years being indoctrinated at a college. They're just out there making money and doing important things, and they'd like to get more people in there. So, you know, anything we can do to get people to actually build practical skills and then maybe say, yeah, I might take some community college classes, but I don't necessarily need a 4-year degree to be successful.
1: You bet. And so many of our students can go on to, whether it be an apprenticeship option, a 2-year college, 1-year certificate or 2-year degree program. There are some of the roles, especially when it comes to, I'm not sure if you're familiar with it, but I'll just throw it out there. One of our corporate supporters, John Deere, has a See and Spray planner that will spray any plant in the field. As it goes down the field at 30 miles an hour, it has eyes on it, 16 of them, that and more computing power than the first NASA space shuttle. And we need techs to fix those things.
0: Well, I've owned some John Deere equipment over the last 20 years, and I still own John Deere equipment today, although I've got other pieces of equipment as well. But it's great to know that you've got that kind of partnership, especially when I see things like, the laser weeding systems, where they send the machine out over there. Describe for my audience how that thing works, because it's like science fiction.
1: Again, it'll have an eye on it, just like the John Deere sprayer that looks, and with a AI-enforced or AI-enhanced database in the back of it that knows what every plant looks like, immediately identifies, is this a weed or is this something that we want to let grow? And with the laser versions, which are the little robots that go through and kind of do it in swarm sets, they'll just shoot it off at the base and cauterize it. Now, John Deere system's a little different. Again, going down the field at 30 miles an hour, it knows what plant it is. It knows whether it needs to stay or whether it needs to go. And then it also will pick the right herbicide to take care of that plant so that we cut down the amount of herbicides that are being placed on fields across the country, saving the farmer money, but more importantly, saving and working to contain it in the environment.
0: And then we've got drones. Somebody's got to fix all those drones. The drones that can go out and zip over a field and use GPS so they know exactly where they left off and come back, pick up a new battery, some more fluid to spray, and spray a whole field and keep the amount of material you have to spray on the field low and keep the flight a whole lot lower than even a crop duster could do.
1: Absolutely. And I was just, it would have been about a year and a half ago, had a chance to visit one of our programs and FFA chapters in

on the island, well, up north of Honolulu, so on Oahu. And they are right beside a military base and a wonderful partnership there, because then the military instructor came over, or the students went to classes with the military.

0: CEO of the National FFA Organization. It's great to see somebody actually giving some practical skills to American students. 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
5: We'll likely see some more rain and thunderstorms tonight, otherwise mostly cloudy. 62 for the low. Partly sunny tomorrow after a period of rainfall, high 81. Mostly sunny on Monday, 68. Tuesday, partly sunny. The high, mid-70s.
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7: Welcome back to the Lars Larson Show. It's a pleasure to be with you, and I'll be glad to get to your phone calls and emails in just a moment. I want to ask you about something, though, because I think it would be fair to say that while conservatives are right to oppose abortion, that maybe we can do more than just simply saying no to the idea of abortion. Maybe 660,000 abortions every year could be prevented if we simply extended more help to expectant mothers and more support. And I thought we'd talk to the young lady who's behind that very idea. She is Autumn Christensen, executive director of her plan, PLAN. Autumn, welcome to the program.
8: Thank you for giving me the opportunity to chat with you today.
7: Tell me about your plan and tell my audience about PLAN.
8: Yes. Well, you know, we founded her plan a few years ago when we recognized that 60% of women, according to peer-reviewed research, 60% of women who had an abortion in their history, in their past, said they wouldn't have if they had had more emotional and financial support at the time. And so we started thinking about, you know, what does it look like? There are amazing pregnancy centers that serve women, and that's a great, great way to get involved. But what are some of the other things that we can do to support and help women? And how could we build a pro-life safety net? As conservatives, we know that government programs can only go so far, but what really changes hearts and minds and lives is a community of support that affirms the dignity of women and their babies in the local community. Let's be there to meet all of those needs, even the things like childcare and transportation and housing, and have a stronger pro-life safety net in our communities. So that's what we're doing, and we're inviting your listeners to go to herplan.org and just take a look at our Pathways program and find their place to serve. They might be surprised by the opportunities that they could find in their own communities to serve moms using their unique skills and gifts.
7: You know, it's amazing, because maybe this is a time for conservatives to take a, maybe accept a mea culpa, say, yeah, we didn't do enough by simply saying no to the idea of abortion. Mm-hmm. But we should have been saying yeah to things like the crisis pregnancy centers that have grown over the last 20 years. But if we had more of those, we might literally save at least tens of thousands, if not hundreds of thousands, of lives.
8: Absolutely. And, you know, the statistics show us that more and more abortion drugs are flowing into our communities, even post the Dobbs decision with Roe overturned. Those blue states like New York and California have set up systems, they call them shield laws, to allow these terribly deadly, not only for the baby, but dangerous for the mom drugs to flow into our community. And so it's really incumbent on us to be the answer when she's looking at a pill and a glass of water, and maybe a boyfriend or a neighbor saying, you need to take these pills, just take them, it'll all go away. That's not the fact. That's not the reality for her. It'll be a terrible experience at home to have an abortion all by herself. And there is hope, and we can be that circle of hope around her. And what I think is interesting is people think of, you know, women and pregnancy and healthcare, but, you know, moms who are considering an abortion typically are living at or near the poverty level. For them, it might be a transportation issue, that they're concerned that their car is not going to get them to work. And if they can't get to work, they can't pay their rent. And if they can't pay their rent, where will they and their children lay their heads at night? And so if you're a mechanic, or if you own an auto repair business, you could be a change maker for moms who courageously choose life by offering free oil changes or helping them with minor or major repairs, so that they're able to keep on really striving for a better future for themselves, making a plan for their future, making a plan for the future with their baby. Because ultimately, that's what we've discovered. Moms really want to be good moms, and they're afraid they can't be, and we can be a part of helping them be great moms.
7: I'm talking to Autumn Christensen, who's executive director of Her Plan, and I like the idea that you're saying the auto mechanic, not the government agency. Now, I don't know that Her Plan is going to turn down government help, but I wouldn't be unhappy if you did, if you said, let's do this all through the private sector, because we can be a lot more nimble and a lot more responsive to what we find works and doesn't work if it's funded privately, and if it's done privately through the actions of individual Americans instead of simply writing checks in government agencies. What do you think?
8: You have hit the nail on the head. You know, the liberal social safety net is all about government programs that usually end up having waiting lists, usually are run by bureaucrats who have no personal connection with the individual. And we need to outwork the liberal social safety net with a vibrant pro-life safety net that affirms the dignity of the baby, affirms the dignity of the mom. And you know who can respond really quickly to a need that a mom has is a local business owner, a person in the community, a church that says, oh my God, I want to be there for her. We are following. We're looking for an opportunity of support. I'll be there tomorrow. And that is how we outwork the liberal social safety net and really do what we're called to do to be the conservative and local pro-life safety net.
7: Hey, Autumn, as long as we're throwing out ideas, and you seem, I mean, I throw out crazy ideas to my audience all the time, but think about this.
8: Okay.
7: How many major metro areas in America have a giant downturn in their economy? I mean, where downtown real estate mm-hmm. is emptying out, downtown offices are emptying out. That sounds like a great opportunity for an organization like Her Plan to go to some of those landlords and say, hey, as long as the place you've got is vacant, could you give us a couple of thousand square feet that we could set up a crisis pregnancy center or a Her Plan office and be able to reach out directly to maybe the best population we go after, which is the young ladies who end up working in a lot of the businesses in those downtowns, even when they're economically down at the heels?
8: Such a great idea. And in fact, one of our coordinators is working in a community that has a situation just like what you described to work with a local real estate agency to use some empty space to create a housing facility for moms who maybe are couch surfing or they're depending on a boyfriend who's not supportive of her decision to carry to term, to provide housing opportunities for moms who choose life and need a little bit of help with the housing piece of the puzzle. So such a great idea. And even reaching out to housing is a major, major need. Some churches even have old apartments or parsonages that aren't being used that would be.
7: That would work out very, very well. That's Autumn Christensen. Autumn, thank you very much. I appreciate the time. Autumn is executive director of Her Plan, herplan.org. Imagine the opportunity to save 250,000 lives every single year. By the way, Batavia, Illinois, 2:40 in the morning. A woman sees a flashlight and a shadow It's outside her window. Police say the man in her backyard was a registered sex offender. A military court convicted him in 2024. He had taken a sailor's key card, let himself into her bedroom, and watched her sleep. Creepy and, well, criminal. He never met the woman in Batavia. He saw her on social media, researched her, and then found her home address. Researched. Let me translate that word for you. 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
2: Maybe two decades ago, there was a woman named Susan Smith who murdered her children, and most of America wanted to string her up by the neck at the nearest tree with the nearest rope. These days, I guess things are a bit different. The Lindsay Clancy case really didn't catch my attention until the very tail end of the legal case against the mother who strangled the life from three darling little children and then demanded that her lawyer demanded that she be found not guilty. And so I thought we'd talk to our favorite prosecutor, former prosecutor, and that's Josh Marquis, a former district attorney and has served on the National DA's Association before. Josh, welcome back to the program.
3: Thank you, Lars. Good to be here.
2: I want to ask you about the Lindsay Clancy case, though, because to the public, the mainstream media has portrayed this as, well, there were 11 sensible people on that jury, most of them women, who said, we want to find her not guilty, even though we admit that she did strangle the life out of three little children, and it took 3 minutes to strangle each one, but we want to find her not guilty. And then there's this one troublesome man, you know how man always messes things up, and he's decided he's going to stand up and say, no, I don't think she is not guilty. I won't vote for that. What should we make of that?
3: Well, what we should make of it, many people will remember a movie, a play, very famous, 1957, called 12 Angry Men, starring Henry Fonda. And it's been remade. It's made in high schools. There's a set piece. It can be done with 12 people in a room. They now, by the way, call it 12 Angry People because it can't all be men. In any event, it's about a murder case and one juror who stands up for not guilty until he convinces all the others. He's a hero. So why isn't this man in this case in Massachusetts a hero for standing up what he believes? This defense attorney, Reddington's behavior is so outrageous, he should be disbarred. Jurors who follow their oath and say, look, I cannot vote either guilty or not guilty because my conscience doesn't allow it. We don't vilify people for that. And frankly, Lars, this went way too far. Once the judge found out which way the jury was going, should have been mistrial right then. And many of this stuff afterwards.
2: What would have been the thing the judge could have pointed to and said, that thing just happened, it's a mistrial, and throw the thing out?
3: I'll tell you
2: and start
3: exactly
2: what would
3: it
2: have been.
3: I've had many cases in which the jurors come back and said, we just can't make up our mind. And one of the things every judge has always said is, before you say another word, I do not want to know under any circumstance which way you're voting. Just tell me, is it like, you know, 10 to 2 or 9 to 3 or whatever. The moment a judge knows which way and the lawyers know which way, that's it. The game is up because no one is supposed to know that ever until they reach a verdict or don't.
2: And in fact, in this case, the defense attorney actually wanted to remove this troublesome man who would not vote for not guilty. And he actually made that motion, didn't he?
3: Absolutely. And what's even scarier is he seems to have known in advance, something that I have tried hundreds of jury trials, dozens of murder trials. I have had 3 or 4 hung juries in murder cases. And I've never known. I had one case that the jury was 11-1, and it turned out to be for guilty. When we retry the case 3 months later, the jury was 12-0 for not guilty. You know, it's completely different according to the juror, the way the evidence comes down, you know, what the temperature is in the room. And if you abide by the jury system, then you do not allow anything from outside. And clearly, a lot of things from outside affected this jury.
2: Now, I want to ask you about this. There's been a lot made of the fact that three of these jurors who've gone public, they've done interviews, three of these women who are on the side of not guilty. They said, well, we presented to this man who is standing in the way of not guilty, and he admitted that he had some reasonable doubts, and therefore he should have just simply voted for not guilty. What should we make of that? Because I find that kind of strange.
3: Well, what we should be making much more of is the other interviews, other parts of the same interviews, where many of these women admitted, well, we brought in information that we knew, or we brought in information.
2: Oh, because they were nurses, right?
3: Yeah, that is absolutely forbidden. It's one thing for someone to say, well, to themselves, in my heart, I know, blah, blah. It is totally beyond the pale to say, well, I'm going to tell these other jurors something I know. The whole idea.
2: Let's say you're on a murder case involving a shooting, and you say, well, I'm a gunsmith, and I know that what was presented in trial said this, but as a gunsmith, I know that's not possible. Well, maybe you do and maybe you don't. Right. Are you allowed as a juror to, in effect, testify to your fellow jurors?
3: Absolutely not, because what happened is then that we are allowing extrinsic evidence from outside the trial that is not subject to cross-examining and not subject to the judge making the decision whether it's admissible. So that kind of information by itself is the basis for a mistrial.
2: So in this case, do you think they're just going to keep on vilifying this one juror who I consider a hero for standing up for the right thing?
3: I think they will, but I think what they're doing is they're trying to put pressure on Tim Cruz, who I happen to know, who's the former president of the National DA Association, who's the elected DA there in Massachusetts, and pressure him into not retrying this case. And from what I know, Tim is the only Republican DA in an otherwise all Democratic Massachusetts. So.
2: And by the way, I got to tell you something. I thought of you when I heard his comments where he said, we've got to remember not the name of this woman, Ms. Clancy.
3: Exactly.
2: We've got to remember the real victims here are not Lindsey Clancy. They're the three children who had the life strangled from them. And he was the guy who was reminding the public and the media, remember the real victims in this case. That's former District Attorney Josh Markey talking about the Lindsey Clancy case. 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
9: From ABC News, I'm Dave Packer. Saudi Arabia says it shut down a major oil pipeline as a precautionary measure after it was attacked Thursday. ABC's Lama Hassan.
10: The vital pipeline lets oil bypass the Strait of Hormuz, which has been effectively shut down for more than 6 months. President Trump meeting with Irish leaders in Dublin says he believes Iran is responsible.
11: They're on the balls of their feet right now, but I think they are. They've been in charge of that for a while.
10: Disruption could send global oil prices at more than $100 a barrel, even higher.
9: Here at home, the cost of diesel hitting a new nationwide high, $6 a gallon. It's hitting truckers hard. Philip Palker, who helps run a trucking company in New Hampshire, says the price is making it impossible to break even.
12: It's not nickels and dimes anymore. And we're talking about hundreds and thousands of dollars in additional expense to the company to operate.
9: An Indonesian search operation underway after officials say a passenger ship carrying 240 people lost contact in the Java Sea while traveling from East Java to South Kalimantan on Borneo Island. Police in Mississippi making an arrest in the case of a woman found dead last month hanging from a tree. ABC's Andrew Dimbert.
13: Police say they obtained two search warrants and an arrest warrant for Jaquez Ratcliffe. Officers executing those search warrants this week. Ratcliffe wasn't there when police went to arrest him, but investigators say they later spotted him walking down the street and took him into custody without incident.
9: The CEO of Anthropic said Saturday the artificial intelligence industry should slow down to give safety measures time to catch up. Without it, Dario Amodei warned that AI could be capable within 6 to 12 months of leading a swarm that could take over the entire internet. OpenAI head Sam Altman says he agrees and told Fortune on Friday that OpenAI will not go public in 2026, saying that with everything happening now, it would be, quote, ill-advised. 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
17: It'll turn partly cloudy toward daybreak, overnight low 54. Monday, mostly cloudy with breaks of sunshine, high near 64. Mostly clear Monday night, mid-40s. Tuesday, mostly sunny, high in the low 70s. Wednesday, partly sunny, upper 70s. Thursday, partly sunny with some rain possible, upper 70s.
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1: Summer vacation is over. In the Ithaca City School District, Superintendent Dr. Lavelle Brown joins us. Good morning.
18: Hey, good morning, and thanks for having me here.
1: I remember what the first day of school is like for a student. What is it like for you? What does the first day of school look like for the superintendent?
18: Oh, man, awesome. It continues to be my life's greatest honor and privilege to serve as a superintendent here in my own community. And it's always a great time. You know, my birthday is September the 6th, so it's always, the opening of school is always right around my birthday, so there are a lot of celebrations. Having young people back, celebrating another great year of life, and just a glorious, joyful time.
1: Getting ready for the first of all, happy birthday a couple days late. Getting ready for the first day of school, how do you spend the summer just getting to this point where school is open and classes are in session again?
18: Yeah, no, as a superintendent, administrator, and folks who've been walking around in our buildings, it's somewhat challenging and a bit nervousness because we're doing so much to enhance our physical plants. And much of that work happens in the summer. And trying to get things ready, all the dust clear to welcome young people as if it had always been there, that's the hard but fun part. You know, we've had some major construction projects that have been completed this summer. If you get a chance to drive by our central office building, there's a brand new parking lot right there outside of our central office building, district office, connected to the high school. That parking lot we've been waiting for a long time, a new entrance. The new STEM wing, the science technology wing at Ithaca High School has been completed, and that's a glorious, beautiful addition. The Fall Creek Playground, you know, there's been a lot of conversations about Fall Creek and that playground being replaced. That was completed, and I saw young people getting ready to get on that thing early this morning. And then, you know, if you get a chance to drive out to infield has an exterior that has been completed, some interior work at Boynton. So much happening. A shout out to our maintainers, our custodians, our architects, our capital project managers, all the folks who've been doing so much work behind the scenes to make sure our buildings and these big projects are complete and ready to roll for the opening of school.
1: Dr. Lavelle Brown is with us, superintendent of the Ithaca City School District. We're coming off a couple of very busy school years. Last year, we saw the implementation of the bell-to-bell ban. You and I talked a lot about it over the course of the previous school year. What lessons do you take from that will apply to this new school year?
18: Well, yeah, that bell-to-bell ban, along with many other things we do, it was intended to enhance student achievement and engagement. And, you know, based on our academic achievement data, and we've seen those enhancements and significant shifts. So we've learned some things as far as implementation of that particular policy, the ban-to-ban, cell phone ban-to-ban, internet-enabled device ban-to-ban. We've learned some things about, you know, being more consistent across the district with regards to how we report when there's an infraction, what we do when there are infractions, to make sure we enforce this in a consistent way, but also at the same time being cognizant of the individual relationships that educators have with students. So we've learned a lot about how to engage with a policy. You know, at this time last year, it was just being implemented, or just being finalized. So we got going last year. We learned a lot. there will be some enhancements to what we do this year. And we'll continue. I mean, as I said to folks, last year was in the first year we were dealing with cell phones and internet-enabled devices coming into our spaces that were personal devices. So we've been dealing with this for many years now. Last year was the year that we had a policy, a statewide and local policy,

0: that wanted us to enforce more restrictions. So we're learning. We'll be better. And hopefully our data will continue to skyrocket as we've seen in the last few years.
1: On the subject of that ban on smart devices during the school day, what part of the policy worked well for the district and what could stand to see some improvement this year?
0: Well, the part that worked well, I mean, from my perspective, it allowed for us to have conversations in a much more public way around internet-enabled devices and partner with families in more ways than we had in the past. And yeah, well, the policy that said that the devices should not be accessible during school day. That was something we always grappled with and struggled with is from school to school, classroom to classroom. So there is a policy that said they should not be out, period. So that was an enhancement. That is something that we all were able to use to enforce this policy and this approach. Now, again, we learned a lot and we got to do more. We got to do more to be more consistent. The board is looking at more and more data. We're looking at more survey data from students and staff around how this is working, what we can do better. So there's a lot more to be done to be better. And I am happy that we actually did it and we implemented it. And you know, we got a lot of feedback.
1: Our guest is Dr. Lavelle Brown, superintendent of the Ithaca City School District. The feedback that you received, how much of it was positive and how much of it was not so positive?
0: Yeah, I mean, we have quite a bit of quantitative and qualitative data. So when looking at some of the survey data, we surveyed students, we surveyed some staff members. So when looking at it, one of the student surveys said about half of the young people did not like the policy. They didn't like it because of the fact that we're just taking their devices. They didn't like it because of the discipline associated with or the consequences associated with the infractions that were there. Young people didn't like the policy because of the way in which devices were taken away that they had been previously using for teaching and learning. So about half of our young people just didn't like it. And the other half thought, they did like it, or they had no opinion, and they saw that it enhanced what was happening in their classrooms. The survey data that we received from staff, you know, we didn't get as much of the data from staff as we wanted this time. Hopefully we do some more this year. Most of it was positive as far as the policy. I think it was 91% of the folks said that the policy was working well, and we had some folks who felt like we need to do more or be more consistent. So we'll continue to capture more data, qualitative and quantitative, this year. Quantitatively, we had a lot of referrals that were written last year because of young people having phones. I think it was close to 700 or so. That's too many. So we need to do more to make sure if we're going to have this policy that says the devices cannot come into schools and come out. Then what do we do to make sure that doesn't happen? And when it does happen, what do we do in a consistent way? So a lot of work still to do, Joan.
1: How do you think students' concentration, focus in the classroom, how did that change with that ban last year?
0: But anecdotally, talking to teachers and being in spaces, it was better. It was just different because we had far fewer devices and having access to them. So in some ways, I saw it personally. I think most educators would say they saw a difference, and students would say that the survey data did say that it increased their engagement and their attention. So, yeah, we're seeing some significant shifts. And again, we have much more work to do. This is something I think we're dealing with in our community. We're dealing with it in our homes. We're dealing with it in our schools. It's something we're all going to need to grapple with now and going forward for the foreseeable future.
1: It's a sign of the times. Another sign of the time, the district has received cybersecurity funding, a little under $640,000. How will that money be used?
0: Yeah, a outstanding grant program, New York State Homeland Security grant program, around 600 plus thousand. Yeah, and a shout out to Peter Stromberg, Zach Drucker, Zach Lynn, all the folks in our technology team who had been working on this for about a year to bring these funds to our local school district. And yeah, they would be an opportunity for us to protect our student and staff data. It's going to move beyond the typical authentication into our systems, and we're going to have some physical authentication methods, some enhanced security enhancements there. So it's an outstanding approach. A lot of stuff happens behind the scenes to make sure that our critical infrastructure ensures that teaching and learning and operations are operating efficiently in an uninterrupted manner. Folks don't see it. They just expect that in today's day and time. And we see all the horror stories that take place when school districts, particularly when they're hacked or when there are issues. So this is a significant amount of money in partnership with our state to do more on our end to make sure our systems are running efficiently and effectively and uninterrupted.
1: How would you rate security in the district? And by security, I mean cybersecurity, because it is and has become such a fundamental and crucial part of all of our lives, no matter how old you are.
0: Yeah, I mean, it's a major priority. And again, we have a team that takes this very, very seriously. And I would say 24 hours a day. When there are breaches regionally or statewide, our folks are on that oftentimes in the middle of the night to make sure it doesn't impact us. So it's one of those things, you and I have talked before, it's one of those, I don't sleep very much because I'm worried about all the things that can go right, but also what can go wrong in a school district, particularly on snow days. But this is one of those areas that is at the top of mind for me and some other folks on our team. And many folks probably don't think about it, but it's something we think about all the time. And we have to do things like this, apply for grants to keep ahead, to stay ahead and to continuously improve what we do.
1: IthacaCitySchools.org is the district website. Superintendent Dr. Lavelle Brown, great to talk to you again.
0: Always a pleasure, Joe. Thank you for having me on.
1: The end of next week will mark the end for Ithaca Town Supervisor Rod Howe, who's retiring after a lengthy tenure in town government. Rod joins us now. Rod, good morning.
2: Good morning.
1: It's a big decision to retire.
2: It is. And by the way, thanks for having me. And it's great to be in the studio. You know, I have just said it's time. And there's a lot that goes into that phrase that it's time. And I like to think that we've spent the last 3 months doing the transition planning necessary to make sure everything goes smoothly.
1: What makes now the right time for you?
2: You know, I have said for a long time that I have enjoyed my time as supervisor 95% of the time. That's probably a pretty good percent. I don't know how many people can say that they enjoy their job 95% of the time. It's not that it slipped a lot, but I just know that I may have less patience. I just know I'm turning 70 right after I leave. So there's something about maybe it's time for me to focus on some other things in life. And I've done a number of things. I have a great career. So it really is time.
1: Let's turn the clock back to your debut in town government back in 1999, which doesn't feel like it's been so long ago, but the hands of time are unkind to us all.
2: Oh, there you go. Yeah, I was on the planning board, and you're right. It was in December of 1999 that I came onto the board for a final vote for a housing project at Cornell, and it ended up being a very, very long evening. In fact, I think we had to adjourn because I was going to end up being the vote that decided how to move forward, and we met the next morning. So I was like, what did I get myself into? And I'm sure that others thought, who is this Rod Howe?
1: We're speaking with Rod Howe. He's the Ithaca Town Supervisor who's retiring a week from tomorrow, September 18. Was politics always something you had your eye on, or was the decision rooted more in the work itself?
2: Yeah, it wasn't that I had a goal of being in politics. You know, I was certainly working full time most of the time that I was involved with the town. I actually worked at Cornell in community and regional development. We did training for local government officials, so I guess I sort of eased into it when there was an opportunity to move from the planning board to the town board. I thought, maybe it's time for me to be on the other side.
1: Let's talk about your tenure as the town supervisor, because most of it was during COVID, a monumentally difficult time for everybody. What was it like navigating the town through such uncertainty?
2: Yeah, it was certainly unusual. I started my term as town supervisor January of 2020, and it was a month or two after that everything really started. closing. So it was a very unusual time. I think that we managed it fairly well, and certainly everyone knows that we put different things in place as a result of COVID. So I think there's some benefits that

0: came out of that. I think we now have better ways for the public to engage with us virtually. They don't have to come to a meeting. Time passes, as you've mentioned already, and it's easy to forget what those couple of years felt like. Just sitting back and reflecting, I'm like, oh, yeah, it was a very difficult time.
1: Our guest is Ithaca Town Supervisor Rod Howe, looking back at his career in town government. He's retiring as town supervisor next Friday. Years as town supervisor, years on the town board, years on the planning board. How do you want your time in town government to be remembered?
0: Yeah, you know, people ask me, is there one thing that you're most proud of? Actually, I'm not. You know, what I'm most proud of is I think that I did bring a lot of skill sets to the position. And, you know, we've always had strong relationships with other municipalities, with any number of community organizations. I'd like to think that I manage those relationships. And it's an interesting position because I'm both an elected official, but I'm also town manager. So all the department heads report to me. And that works really well for our size of municipality. So I have thoroughly enjoyed working with not only the town board, but the department heads. So what I like to think my legacy is that I did it very well, managed all those responsibilities.
1: You mentioned that there's been this transition plan in the works the last 3 months. So the deputy town supervisor, Eric Levine, will become the day after your retirement, the town supervisor through the end of 2027. What advice do you give him as he gets ready to sit in the captain's seat?
0: Certainly, we've been having those discussions over the past couple of months, and I think I've just tried to underscore, again, this unique relationship of being both town manager and supervisor. He's started to see the relationships that I have with department heads. He'll form his own relationship with department heads, but, town board members know most of what goes on in the town, but supervisor gets a deeper look at that. So I think Eric has started to see, oh, okay, here's some of behind the scenes things that I'm going to have to pay attention to.
1: We're speaking with Ithaca Town Supervisor Rod Howe. I don't mean for this question to sound like a corporate exit interview, but how did you find the town when you started on the planning board in 99, and how do you find the town as you get ready to step away?
0: Well, that's an interesting question. I think, you know, being just a member of the planning board, I didn't really have a focus of the entire town. You know, you're really focused on the projects that are brought before you to make decisions about. So I don't think it was until I became, it's sort of an evolution, and then I became a regular town board member. I started to get to know the town a little bit deeper and more holistic, but certainly a supervisor, my understanding and appreciation of what the town does has grown immensely.
1: What do you think the average person who might not spend very much time looking at meeting minutes, agendas, they might not pay too much attention to decisions made unless it affects them quite obviously. What do you think the average person, what's maybe some misconceptions people have about town government?
0: Well, each municipality is different. When friends ask me, well, what kinds of topics do you have to address? It's such a range of topics. So I think that you're right. Most residents only get concerned if there's some issue that's impacting them directly. So we like to think that we're looking at the big picture, we're moving forward on whether it's water and sewer infrastructure, whether it's new housing development, whether it's how we're supporting some community organizations. There's a breadth there that maybe most residents don't fully appreciate of what we have to focus on.
1: The other side of that would be every municipality would love to see a packed house at every meeting with public comments that stretches into hours. How do you get more people engaged in issues that maybe they don't think affect them as much as it might?
0: Yeah, one of the things that we've struggled with is oftentimes there's public hearings that come pretty late in the process. So we've stepped back and think, well, how do you engage the public before you're ready to bring a new law for the board to consider? So I think we're starting to do a better job of that. Here's some opportunities for us to provide some education on an issue, whether it's a webinar that we do via Zoom. So I think we're getting smarter about preloading some things that are coming down the pike.
1: Let's talk, Rod, a bit about some unfinished business, because just because your time is coming to an end, there's still work going on in the town. What are you handing off to Eric as he gets ready to take that seat?
0: Well, certainly housing, you know, as with other municipalities, is a big issue, but there are a number of developments on the pike, so that's an issue. We have been focusing on energy and how to provide new opportunities for the public to make decisions about their energy use. That's going to be an ongoing issue. Certainly, our own building, you know, we're in this historic, wonderful former post office. We want to walk the talk in terms of sustainability and energy efficiency, so we're hoping to get a grant to upgrade the energy efficiency of Town Hall.
1: Rod, last question. What will retirement look like for you?
0: It's probably not that different from what everyone says. You know, I certainly want to. There's some targeted volunteering that I plan on doing. I want to read more. I want to write more, do some traveling, but really take the next 2 or 3 months just to kind of absorb it all and then figure out the next path forward.
1: Last day is Friday, September the 18th. Ithaca Town Supervisor Rod Howe, thanks for all the years of conversations with us.
0: Thank you.
1: There's a transit company called Our Bus that provides buses from Ithaca to New York City. They are increasing those routes. The co-founder of Our Bus is Axel Hellman, who joins us now. Axel, good morning.
2: Good morning. We have some good news for the travelers of Ithaca.
1: Good news indeed. Why the increase?
2: There's two reasons. One is simply the number of passengers traveling by bus to and from Ithaca. We've seen those numbers increase 20% year over year if you're comparing to last spring. So more travelers means we have to provide more service to the public. The other reason is we know that a heavy concentration of them in Ithaca during 10 months a year are Cornell students. So one thing we've done is we've actually extended the route that goes from New York City to downtown Ithaca. We've extended that up to stop on campus at some of the dorms and in Hazel Heights.
1: Is it a nonstop trip, or are there stops along the way from Cornell to the city?
2: That depends which trip you pick. We have 5, 6, or 7 buses per day running on that main route between Ithaca and New York. Some of them are nonstop, some of them stop on the way, and you'll see that on the website.
1: I wonder, what's the challenge in making such a change and adding more routes? Is there a concern about having enough drivers, having enough buses on the road? Or I imagine that's all been figured out.
2: So there are enough drivers and buses, but the issue is bus driver and all commercial driver hours of service are regulated. The driver can't do more than 10 hours a day. So what we've done is we've made the schedule so that buses in the morning will pick up on campus in Cornell, and in the evening they'll return. Each driver will only stop one way, so we're able to accommodate it within their work shift. That was the trick to making this work.
1: Our guest is Axel Hellman. He's the co-founder of Our Bus. Tell me about the operations. How are things going?
2: Very smooth. No issues to report. And the passenger numbers at those new stops are quite healthy, so that means it's a keeper.
1: That's good to hear. What do you hear from frequent passengers, people who take that that route several times? What are some things you hear from passengers about what they like and what they would like to see?
2: We heard a lot of feedback over the years, both from Cornell students and the general community, saying, you know, it's nice that you have this bus service going to downtown Ithaca, but we're not going to downtown Ithaca, we're going to Cornell. So for a lot of people, being dropped off, say, late at night or having to catch the bus early in the morning, it was actually a challenge. For instance, if 50 people get off the bus at once, there aren't 50 Uber drivers who are going to respond instantly. It can't actually be quite a challenge.

0: One reason this happened in Ithaca and our passenger numbers went up was that the flights on United Airlines from Ithaca to Newark Airport, those went away around mid-March 2025. So if flights are taken away, obviously people are going to look for an alternative. And in some of these smaller airports, they're struggling to retain the frequency of air service. So if there's a gap that comes from air service, a bus is a good alternative and can be supported in smaller markets that maybe you couldn't fill up the plane for.
1: How long did it take to plan the additional routes?
0: We've been planning this since the start of the summer. It's something that people have been asking for a long time, and it was a question of when and how.
1: Axel, final question for you. How do people book a trip through Our Bus?
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0: 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Knock, knock.
1: Who's there?
0: The Tompkins County Buyer's Insider Guide to Neighborhoods.
1: Wow, that's a lot. Tell us what that means, Lens.
0: Well, hi, Melissa. How are you?
1: Very good. How are you doing?
0: Welcome back to Knock Knock Property Talk.
1: Absolutely. Thanks for joining us here on Saturday morning.
0: I feel like it's been a minute, but here we are.
1: It's been a beautiful summer and fall is taking over. So we are here still trying to educate you on real estate, everything in the area, and maybe even have a little fun.
0: I like to say real estate in the Finger Lakes. It kind of just rolls off the tongue.
1: There it does.
0: You know me. So, you know what's so fun about buying in Ithaca and around Ithaca is that nothing is really ever the same. It's Ithaca. You know what they say, 10 square miles surrounded by reality.
1: Well, absolutely.
0: This is the hard part that nobody warns you about. The neighborhoods change character block by block. So speaking of changing, right, fall is coming up. So change. Let's talk about change. Just like the market is changing, right?
1: Absolutely.
0: So two houses, like within a 5-minute walk apart, can sit in different school districts.
1: Correct. Yes.
0: Street by street.
1: Well, different elementary schools.
0: Yes.
1: Right?
0: Different elementary schools. So if you're talking about Ithaca City, obviously you can have a house two streets over that can be in different elementary schools. But when you talk about streets, the values of houses.

0: can even change.
1: Oh, correct.
0: Two streets over. You can have two completely different houses.
1: Well, I think that's true sort of anywhere. I mean, take your villages, right? So Village of Aurora, you can be on the lakeside, you can be on the non-lakeside. Values will change, mm-hmm. right? So I think that's true with more than just Ithaca, but yes, absolutely.
0: Yeah, they can have even different tax bases, like $100,000 difference in price for reasons that aren't even obvious from a listing photo. So here we are. Let's get into this guide, so to speak, that we're going to decode it for you today.
1: Yes. When you bring people into Ithaca and they're like, I want to live in Ithaca, it's a pretty decent conversation where you're sitting down with them and trying to help them understand. If they've never been here before, you know, you want to give yourself a good amount of time and then certainly send them off to research different things. So the people that I think will come to town, they'll come because they're coming into Cornell University, right?
0: That's a big one.
1: And so we'll give them a tour of what it is. And, one thing that I've said over and over again, it used to be that we as real estate agents had control of all the inventory and you had to come to us to find it. Now you can find it yourself. So a lot of the deep dive search, these buyers are doing themselves, but sometimes a disservice to themselves because they haven't really had somebody sit down and try to explain things to them. And the eclectic mix of what we have, not only in style, but age and all the properties. I mean, there's a lot of history that comes with it. And we don't have cookie cutter neighborhoods.
0: No. What you see online isn't always what you get in person.
1: Correct.
0: Sometimes it's like an online dating profile.
1: Absolutely. And I will say this, that, you know, it's very hard, too, to even come up with values and price properties. Yeah. Because, I mean, there's some people will come in, say, from California, and they're in a 800 housing tract area, and all these houses went up in 2014. And it's the same builder, and it's the same basic style. Did you get the pool package, or did you get the kitchen package? Like, and it's easy to price those price per square foot, or price those, you know, with the amenities and what they've done. Here, you can have an 1830s next to a 1920s, mm-hmm. next to, you know, a Craftsman, next to a Colonial, next to
0: a Victorian with all the ornate decoration, and some maybe a multifamily next to a single family, especially in the city of Ithaca.
1: And some have seen a massive renovation and some have not. So yeah. It's very, you cannot, you know, really price a house without going in.
0: Yeah.
1: That's why Zillow does not work in this area, I don't feel. And even your assessments are a little
0: wonky.
1: Off.
0: Yep. Yeah. So it's one of those things. And we do get a lot of folks coming to the area or relocating from other places to the area. And, you know, they may not know anybody here, or sometimes they have family here, but they may not know anybody or know anything about the area. Mm-hmm. And so when they say, I need to be within 15 minutes or 10 miles of Cornell or the hospital or Ithaca College or TC3 or whatever, and they realize that, oh, 10 minutes can be 15 miles, and that's not a straight 15 miles. It's over the hill and through the woods past grandmother's house. It's
1: absolutely,
0: it is a, it's a country mile. And they're like, why does it take longer? And it's a whole different thing. So
1: yeah, there's a lot to get to. So when we come back, we're going to explain a little bit more about the neighborhoods and even the challenges that come with making a decision of where to live. So thank you for listening. We'll be right back.
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0: Welcome back to Knock Knock Property Talk. I'm here with Lindsay Hart and I am Melissa Miller-Fedrizzi. And today we are discussing the different neighborhoods of Tompkins County in Ithaca. And when you come to town and you may not know anything about this area, we thought this would be just sort of a 30,000 foot view of the neighborhoods, right?
1: Yeah. The neighborhood decoder.
0: Oh, right? there you go. I like that.
1: Let's decode the neighborhoods for you. So let's get into it. Let's do a little deep dive. Let's talk about the city of Ithaca. You know, the walkability, the character, and this is the most competitive part of the county, actually, the city of Ithaca, where in 2025, the median, the middle home price was $380,000. So obviously, that's gone up. And most of the homes here sit in the Ithaca City School District. And this is the older housing stock with the smaller lots and obviously a premium price because you're able to walk everywhere and it's got municipal services and obviously a higher tax because you got the city of Ithaca tax, the town, county tax, as
0: and
1: well
0: school.
1: As the school.
0: Right.
1: Right. So that extra city tax. So there's different areas of the city of Ithaca. It's broken down. So like we all know as realtors, the different areas, right? There's Fall Creek. There's the Bill Sherman Bryant Park area. There's the downtown and the commons area. There's the South Hill. There's the West Hill, the East Hill. So when folks come to this area and we're like, we so lovingly talk about these areas, they're like, what?
0: Yes, exactly.
1: What is that?
0: Yeah. And it's interesting because sometimes the neighborhoods are called for the elementary school that they serve. At the same time, you can also pull in something such as like downtown and commons. There is not a downtown commons elementary school, right?
1: Right.
0: But it's sort of little pockets of neighborhoods that make it so diverse and so fun and you know, and challenging as well. I think when you take, you know, your clients out to see four $400,000 properties in Ithaca, you'll get four completely different properties.
1: Yeah.
0: If you're in different areas, you know, going through there.
1: Yeah. And I would say what I've come across, and maybe you can say this too, is there is sometimes a more desirable area or there's an area in the city that we're finding buyers are most drawn to, let's put it that way.
0: I think it comes from where you're coming in. So I think any college town, right? And we know some of these State College, Ithaca, the places, college towns tend to do very well. And what you'll find is, so say you're coming into Cornell as a new hire, the people in your department might push you in certain directions, you know? And I think that, you know, there's no one size fits all for any of us.
1: No, but if you look at the numbers, so let's just purely look at the numbers. And from a numbers standpoint, the Fall Creek area, which you can describe it by its vibe. Let's talk about the vibe, right?
0: Yeah.
1: So it's a tree lined and it's got historic homes and you can walk to downtown, obviously. It's got the Ithaca Falls and it's known for its Porch Fest.
0: Oh,
1: that's
0: absolutely
1: where Porch Fest started, right? The Fall Creek Porch Fest. And it is described as or known as like tight-knit and popular. And the homes there, let's talk about the homes, they move fast.
0: They do.
1: If a house is listed in Fall Creek, it goes fast and usually with multiple offers. So you can describe that as when you put a house there on the market, or if you're a buyer looking in that area, it's priced at a premium.
0: Mm-hmm.
1: And it goes fast. And according to the stats, it's in demand. Pure numbers, it's in demand.
0: Mm-hmm. I would agree with that. And walkable to the schools, right? So that it's nice to be able to do all of that. Yes.
1: It basically sits at the base of Cornell. I would describe it geographically.
0: Yeah.
1: So that's why it's probably
0: in the flats.
1: In the flats. Yep. In the flats. That's a great way to put it.
0: No hills there. Not that you're going to avoid hills, because you do have to know how to work four-wheel drive if you're going to live in this
1: Especially going up Buffalo Street.
0: Yes, exactly.
1: So then there's described as Bill Sherman or Bryant Park, and that's to Cornell. All of these are about 5 to 15 minutes to Cornell. So if somebody is coming to the area and they're like, I want to be 5 to 15 minutes from Cornell, this is probably where you would tell them to look. So the next one would be the Bill Sherman Bryant Park area. Again, the Ithaca City School District. These are all within the Ithaca City School District. And according to the stats, it's a sought-after Bell Sherman Elementary, and the homes there can be described as post-World War II homes. You can walk to East Hill Plaza. We know the East Hill, very popular area. the Ellis Hollow area, right off of Cornell.
0: Mm-hmm.
1: And the homes there, very popular. They have a strong resale value. So if you're talking to a buyer and they are moving to the area, coming to Cornell for the next 4 years, maybe,
0: mm-hmm.
1: and they're thinking about resale, you would say, hey, this is the neighborhood you want to look in. And if you're thinking about resale value, then this would be a good choice.
0: Yeah, and one of the things that you'll find, too, when you talk with a realtor, you look at our rents and then you look at our house values. And sometimes when people are like, listen, we're only going to be here for 3 years, you do a cost analysis with them. And sometimes it makes sense. Hey, buy in a high demand neighborhood and you could essentially live for free, if you will. Buy it. And even if you just, the appreciation happens here, but even if you could buy it and sell it for what you paid for and you spent 3 years here, you've essentially, you know, lived for free because you didn't necessarily have to pay that rent that's going out the door.
1: Yeah. And you've created equity with the natural appreciation, or even if you've done anything to the property in the time that you've lived in it, and then you've got the natural appreciation, you're doing good. So, and then there's what you talked about, the downtown, the commons area. That's just the urban area. Usually there's more rentals there.
0: Yeah, you're gonna, yes, you're gonna have a little more commercial influence.
1: Yeah, condos. I think there's the new rentals there, like the Gateway Apartments and stuff like that.
0: Mm-hmm.
1: And then South Hill, that's more known for the Ithaca College. At least when I went to Ithaca College, you got the South Hill, the Coddington Road.
0: Mm-hmm. And again, very similar housing stock and housing style. So it's not necessarily like the houses will completely change, although there is influence to the building that came in when it did. And if you look at, all of us have those maps of how Ithaca formed, right? And how it started, and then the expansion that brings you out to your Newfields and mm-hmm. your Trumansburgs and your Drydens and Grattans and, you know, Moravias and Southern Cougars that support sort of the Tompkins County, Ithaca area. It's fun to watch how we have developed, but we still do not have 800 neighborhood tracks. That's not here.
1: No. And then we've got the West Hill, West End, which we know up near Elm Street, and that's up towards 79 West going out of town. And that's can be described as like some newer homes. So like, you know, by newer homes,

0: I mean like 1950, 1970, yeah, right. You know, not the 1800s anymore. And you get a little more land, a little more room for your money. And you see a lot of people, if they cannot get into the city of Ithaca, you see that spread, so to speak. Same with, you know, South Hill. If you get up towards East King Road and stuff like that, that's where you see people going.
1: Yep. I will have to say this, though, as a Jersey girl, right, grew up right outside of New York City. Sometimes what drives me crazy about Ithaca is the traffic.
0: Yeah.
1: I mean, just the bottlenecks that happen. And so sometimes when you're looking for a house, you're like, that could be a 20-minute traffic wait for 2 miles, right? So do you want to be on West Hill? Do you want to be on East Hill? Which side of the lake do you want to be on? Because you have to, because of the lake, yeah, you have to go to the bottom to go back up. And so that's our bottleneck. It used to be called the Octopus a long time ago.
0: still called the Octopus, I think.
1: No disrespect to our highway people, but sometimes I just want to go in their office and be like, can I help you time these lights? Can I just help you time them? Because they're just, I think they're like 60 seconds off of making it all work. But that's for when we come back.
0: Yeah.
1: Thank you for joining us. We'll be right back with the rest of Knock Knock Property Talk.
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6: Hello there, I'm your new neighbor.

Welcome back to Knock Knock Property Talk. I'm Lindsay Hart with Melissa Miller-Fedrizzi, and we are talking about decoding the neighborhoods in Tompkins County, especially if you're not from the area. And we just left off talking about traffic, and

0: if you're from an area that's full of traffic, moving here, it's like, you're like, traffic, that's nothing. Which I used to drive in LA. And so when I moved here, I don't know why I think traffic is bad. But speaking of traffic, if you're not from the area and you move here and you're like, hey, I only want to be 15 minutes or 10 minutes from Cornell, you may want to move to some of the outer towns, which give you more space. There are different school districts. And the further out from the city you move, you can get a little more house for your money. But you may want to sit down and understand what that commute is, because out here in the country, a 15-minute drive is a little bit different than if you come from a city where it's a straight shot, grid-like area. Because here you're in the country. It's hills. It's winding. It's not the same commute.
1: It's it is a beautiful commute when you're going. So you can get 10 miles in 8 minutes if you drive like I do. But you have to watch your deer.
0: We don't recommend that.
1: No, don't drive like I do. But you're right. And you can. So I say to people, the closer to Cornell, the more money you're spending.
0: Yep.
1: And as you branch out, and there are some great spots. So again, I think when buyers are doing their own research, right, and they're looking this up, it was interesting, your decoder. It is tough to decode this. I mean, I lived in Chicago at one point and it was all neighborhoods. And I think it was easier to decode Chicago than it is Ithaca in some ways.
0: So the whole 10 square miles surrounded by reality is true. You have to sit down, I think, with a realtor who has been in this area, who understands the neighborhoods, who understands city properties versus rural properties, because rural means private well and a septic. It has nuances, you know, or you could be on a municipal water with a septic, and or you could have an 1800s house versus a 1950s with a foundation that's totally different.
1: Yeah.
0: So, you know, depending on what your budget is, depending on what your commute looks like, and values differ. Even in these outer towns like Trumansburg, you can have values differing from street to street, just like you have in the city. Just like Dryden, you have the village versus the town of Dryden, and geographically that's completely different. Or even Lansing, when somebody says they want to be in Lansing, well, do you want to be in North Lansing, which is quite country, or do you want to be in the more commercial corridor, or like the northeast part of Lansing, Cuga, you know, you're getting into Cuga Heights or the northeast part of Lansing. So it can be really confusing for folks who are relocating to the area.
1: And what I think that's nice about the area, too, is even if you live out in the country, you still have the ability to walk the trails, to walk, you know, you can go to Porch Fest if you don't live in Fall Creek, right? You can go to the Commons, you can go on all the trails. We have some excellent state parks. We have all our waterfalls. We have so much going on. So, I mean, I don't think there's any place that is avoid this in any way around
0: here. Oh, no.
1: There's like places for everyone.
0: Yeah. And it's these things that, quote, quietly decide the deal, right? School district versus city line. So school district, city lines don't have anything really to do with school district, because a home addressed in Ithaca may sit in Lansing or even in Dryden, or it may sit within geographically Lansing, but be in the Dryden school district.
1: Makes our Amazon drivers have a field day when they have all that fun stuff going on.
0: You know, I know the other realtors out there listening will be like, absolutely. You could sit in the Dryden, geographically or postal code Dryden, but be in the Lansing School District, right?
1: Correct.
0: Or geographically in the Ithaca postal code, but Trumansburg School District. It's infuriating, especially for people who don't understand that. And so taxes can vary by municipality. The commute can be different from summer to winter.
1: Oh, absolutely.
0: Right? The well and septic situation, and of course, location. If you're next to water, if you're next to trails, if you're next to gorges, all of these things quietly decide value when we talk about location as well.
1: Value and peace of mind, right? So everyone's got a different way that some people want a big backyard for their pets, and some people want no lawn to mow at all.
0: So when we say, you know, it depends, I know people my team kind of laughs at me when I say that, when people are like, well, what about this value? Or what do you think about this? And I say, it depends. You know, there is not a cookie cutter. There is no track housing. Nothing went up all at the same time. And these things that we've talked about, is why I say it depends.
1: It depends. Absolutely. Get yourself connected with a good real estate agent if you're looking to buy or rent in the area. And also, you know, your bartenders are going to tell you, we like to chat around here. So ask, you know, the people in line at the grocery store, ask, you know, hairdresser, all of the people will tell you what they like and what they don't, and have fun decoding the Finger Lakes area, right? It's fun. It's wonderful. We love being here. We thank you once again for spending your Saturday morning with us here at Knock Knock Property Talk. As always, Lindsay, thank you.
0: Thank you, Melissa. And we hope you'll be with us next Saturday.
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3: From ABC News, I'm Dave Packer. The CEO of Anthropic said Saturday the artificial intelligence industry should slow down to give safety measures time to catch up. ABC's Mike Dubusky explains.
4: Anthropic CEO Dario Amodei writes in a blog post that his company will be slowing down the pace of artificial intelligence development. He cites concerns related to cybersecurity and improvements in recursive self-improvement, where AI is used to train future versions of itself. Amodei says he wants to open up models to external regulators and establish industry safety standards. OpenAI CEO Sam Altman and xAI head Elon Musk have both signaled their support for the idea on social media. Mike Dubusky, ABC News.
3: It comes after an Anthropic researcher resigned this week, warning that the industry isn't doing enough to mitigate the risks of the technology. Reaction in Ireland as President Trump, during his visit with Irish Prime Minister Michael Martin, suggested that Ireland should be reunified.
5: I don't want to cause any problems, but I will tell you, I'd love to see it unified. I have friends on both sides, great people. They're Irish people. How can they be bad, right? I'd love to see it unified.
3: Trump's comments were met with opposition by many Irish leaders. Ulster Unionist Party leader John Burroughs shared a similar sentiment, saying, quote, Northern Ireland, not a pawn in Trump's fallout with the UK. While in Ireland, President Trump gave this justification for the war in Iran.
6: They were 2 weeks away from having a nuclear weapon.
3: Meanwhile, new concerns about the global supply of oil as the Iran-backed Houthi rebels advance. ABC's Lama Hassan.
7: In their lightning offensive, you can see them advancing from town to town, from the air and on the ground. The Houthis battling Saudi-backed pro-Yemeni government forces in capturing the critical Red Sea port of Al-Moka and effectively moving in on the Bab el-Mandeb Strait. That's the vital waterway in the region, which is a key shipping route that links Asia and Europe.
3: You're listening to ABC News.
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3: President Trump again calling on the Smithsonian to make multiple changes, including the installation of a George Washington statue and the creation of a 5-year exhibition honoring Washington. ABC's Stephen Portnoy.
10: Well, the president wants the museum to display multiple tributes to George Washington, including that 11-foot statue that was recently featured at the Freedom 250 Grand Prix, and ultimately a 30-foot Washington Colossus in place of an existing sculpture in front of the museum. All of it ahead of the 300th anniversary of George Washington's birth, which is coming up in 2032.
3: Do you notice something missing from this year's Atlantic hurricane season? Hurricanes.
11: No, Atlantic hurricanes have formed this year, and none are likely in the coming days, says the National Hurricane Center, due to an enormous El Nino warming the Pacific. a state university at Albany, New York atmospheric science professor, cited a triple whammy of winds that decapitate a storm, dry air that starves it, and downward pushing winds that basically stomp it.
3: ABC's Chuck Sievertson. The Big Easy won't be taking it easy on anyone taking part in a street takeover. New Orleans says it's been monitoring social media, and they're ready to arrest anyone taking part in street takeover events this weekend. The FBI has been tagged in. FBI New Orleans Special Agent in Charge Jonathan Tapp.
12: But if you plan to come here to engage in criminal activity or threaten public safety, we will do everything in our power to protect our community.
3: Authorities say they'll be checking for outstanding warrants and other violations. Dave Packer, ABC News.
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13: 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After that, they'll be reviewed.
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2: 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Your Barnes Firm Weather Watcher forecast. 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
15: It'll turn partly cloudy toward daybreak. Overnight low 54. Monday, mostly cloudy with breaks of sunshine. High near 64. Mostly clear Monday night, mid-40s. Tuesday, mostly sunny. High in the low 70s. Wednesday, partly sunny. Upper 70s. Thursday, partly sunny with some rain possible. Upper 70s.
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2: A message from the Cayuga Media Group. Overnight, mostly cloudy. Some rain may develop. Low 62. Sunday, look for a partly sunny sky with some rain possible. High 81. A chance of showers and mostly cloudy. Sunday night, low 55. A mostly sunny Monday with a high 68. Monday night, partly cloudy. Low 51.
3: It's going to happen eventually.
4: That didn't go over well with some leaders there. Ulster Unionist Party leader John Burroughs saying, quote, Northern Ireland not a pawn in Trump's fallout with the UK. Now, meanwhile, there's new concerns about the global supply of oil as the Iran-backed Houthis advance, those rebels, and Saudi Arabia cutting off oil and the key east-west pipeline after a drone attack. This is ABC News.
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1: Overnight, mostly cloudy. Some rain may develop. Low 62. Sunday, look for a partly sunny sky with some rain possible. High 81. A chance of showers and mostly cloudy Sunday night. Low 55. A mostly sunny Monday with a high 68. Monday night, partly cloudy. Low 51.
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4: From ABC News, I'm Dave Packer. Saudi Arabia says it shut down a major oil pipeline as a precautionary measure after it was attacked Thursday. ABC's Lama Hassan.
5: The vital pipeline lets oil bypass the Strait of Hormuz, which has been effectively shut down for more than 6 months. President Trump meeting with Irish leaders in Dublin says he believes Iran is responsible.
6: They're on the balls of their feet right now, but I think they are. They've been in charge of that for a while.
5: Disruption could send global oil prices at more than $100 a barrel, even higher.
4: Here at home, the cost of diesel hitting a new nationwide high, $6 a gallon. It's hitting truckers hard. Philip Palker, who helps run a trucking company in New Hampshire, says the price is making it impossible to break even.
7: It's not nickels and dimes anymore. And we're talking about hundreds and thousands of dollars in additional expense to the company to operate.
4: An Indonesian search operation underway after officials say a passenger ship carrying 240 people lost contact in the Java Sea while traveling from East Java to South Kalimantan on Borneo Island. Police in Mississippi making an arrest in the case of a woman found dead last month hanging from a tree. ABC's Andrew Dimbert.
8: Police say they obtained 2 search warrants and an arrest warrant for Jaquez Ratliff. Officers executing those search warrants this week. Ratliff wasn't there when police went to arrest him, but investigators say they later spotted him walking down the street and took him into custody without incident.
4: The CEO of Anthropic said Saturday the artificial intelligence industry should slow down to give safety measures time to catch up. Without it, Dario Amodei warned that AI could be capable within 6 to 12 months of leading a swarm that could take over the entire internet. OpenAI head Sam Altman says he agrees and told Fortune on Friday that OpenAI will not go public in 2026, saying that with everything happening now, it would be, quote, ill-advised. You're listening to ABC News.
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4: A federal jury has found rapper Lil Durk not guilty of attempted murder for hire of rival rapper Quando Rondo.
11: Back in June of this year, prosecutors levied a ton more allegations, specifically two charges against Lil Durk involving racketeering and racketeering involving murder. Now, defense attorney Brian Steele and his team were able to win a legal argument and have those charges separated from this trial. So while there's an acquittal in this trial, there are still at least two charges against Lil Durk.
4: ABC News analyst Brian Buckmeyer. A trespasser stopped on a former vice president's property.
12: Former Vice President Kamala Harris's spokesperson tells ABC News her security personnel stopped a woman who trespassed onto her Malibu property on Friday night. Neither Harris nor her husband Doug Emhoff were at home. Sources tell ABC News private security stopped the woman and then called the LA County Sheriff's Department. The woman was on the property but did not reach the home. The woman agreed to leave voluntarily, complied when she was asked to leave, and was not arrested. Alex Stone, ABC News, Los Angeles.
4: A wildfire in Northern California has forced evacuations across Mendocino and Lake counties. The Lucas Fire burning more than 3,400 acres since Thursday and just 10% contained. Firefighters in the region are keeping an eye on strong winds that could cause the fire to grow. Tennis. The 2026 U.S. Open singles champion is Elena Rybakina, beating defending champion Aryna Sabalenka. Dave Packer, ABC News.
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18: It'll turn partly cloudy toward daybreak. Overnight low 54. Monday, mostly cloudy with breaks of sunshine. High near 64. Mostly clear Monday night, mid-40s. Tuesday, mostly sunny. High in the low 70s. Wednesday, partly sunny, upper 70s. Thursday, partly sunny with some rain possible, upper 70s.
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0: and I move at the speed of tech 24/7. Bottom line, I just want the news that matters. So I turn to my local radio and TV stations. 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
2: Overnight, mostly cloudy. Some rain may develop. Low 62. Sunday, look for a partly sunny sky with some rain possible. High 81. A chance of showers and mostly cloudy Sunday night. Low 55. A mostly sunny Monday with a high 68. Monday night, partly cloudy. Low 51.
3: Not nickels and dimes anymore. And we're talking about hundreds and thousands of dollars in additional expense to the company to operate.
4: An Indonesian search operation underway after officials say a passenger ship carrying 240 people lost contact in the Java Sea while traveling from East Java to South Kalimantan on Borneo Island. And President Trump's childhood home in Queens is sold for $1.93 million. Dave Packer, ABC News.
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1: Overnight, mostly cloudy. Some rain may develop. Low 62. Sunday, look for a partly sunny sky with some rain possible. High 81. A chance of showers and mostly cloudy Sunday night. Low 55. A mostly sunny Monday with a high 68. Monday night, partly cloudy. Low 51.
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3: From ABC News, I'm Dave Packer. The CEO of Anthropic said Saturday the artificial intelligence industry should slow down to give safety measures time to catch up. ABC's Mike Dubusky explains.
4: Anthropic CEO Dario Amodei writes in a blog post that his company will be slowing down the pace of artificial intelligence development. He cites concerns related to cybersecurity and improvements in recursive self-improvement, where AI is used to train future versions of itself. Amodei says he wants to open up models to external regulators and establish industry safety standards. OpenAI CEO Sam Altman and XAI head Elon Musk have both signaled their support for the idea on social media. Mike Dubusky, ABC News.
3: It comes after an Anthropic researcher resigned this week, a warning that the industry isn't doing enough to mitigate the risks of the technology. Reaction in Ireland as President Trump, during his visit with Irish Prime Minister Michael Martin, suggested that Ireland should be reunified.
5: I don't want to cause any problems, but I will tell you, I'd love to see it unified. I have friends on both sides, great people. They're Irish people. How can they be bad, right? I'd love to see it unified.
3: Trump's comments were met with opposition by many Irish leaders. Ulster Unionist Party leader John Burroughs shared a similar sentiment, saying, quote, Northern Ireland, not a pawn in Trump's fallout with the UK. While in Ireland, President Trump gave this justification for the war in Iran.
6: They were 2 weeks away from having a nuclear weapon.
3: Meanwhile, new concerns about the global supply of oil as the Iran-backed Houthi rebels advance. ABC's Lama Hassan.
7: In their lightning offensive, you can see them advancing from town to town, from the air and on the ground. The Houthis battling Saudi-backed pro-Yemeni government forces in capturing the critical Red Sea port of Al-Mocha and effectively moving in on the Bab el-Mandeb Strait. That's the vital waterway in the region, which is a key shipping route that links Asia and Europe.
3: You're listening to ABC News.
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3: President Trump again calling on the Smithsonian to make multiple changes, including the installation of a George Washington statue and the creation of a 5-year exhibition honoring Washington. ABC's Stephen Portnoy.
10: Well, the president wants the museum to display multiple tributes to George Washington, including that 11-foot statue that was recently featured at the Freedom 250 Grand Prix, and ultimately a 30-foot Washington colossus in place of an existing sculpture in front of the museum. all of it ahead of the 300th anniversary of George Washington's birth, which is coming up in 2032.
3: Did you notice something missing from this year's Atlantic hurricane season? Hurricanes.
11: No Atlantic hurricanes have formed this year, and none are likely in the coming days, says the National Hurricane Center, due to an enormous El Nino warming the Pacific. A State University at Albany, New York, atmospheric science professor cited a triple whammy of winds that decapitate a storm, dry air that starves it, and downward pushing winds that basically stomp it.
3: ABC's Chuck Sievertson. The Big Easy won't be taking it easy on anyone taking part in a street takeover. New Orleans says it's been monitoring social media, and they're ready to arrest anyone taking part in street takeover events this weekend. The FBI has been tagged in. FBI New Orleans Special Agent in Charge Jonathan Tapp.
12: But if you plan to come here to engage in criminal activity or threaten public safety, we will do everything in our power to protect our community.
3: Authorities say they'll be checking for outstanding warrants and other violations. Dave Packer, ABC News.
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15: It'll turn partly cloudy toward daybreak. Overnight low 54. Monday, mostly cloudy with breaks of sunshine. High near 64. Mostly clear Monday night, mid-40s. Tuesday, mostly sunny. High in the low 70s. Wednesday, partly sunny. Upper 70s. Thursday, partly sunny with some rain possible. Upper 70s.
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1: Introducing a new day of the week. It's called Someday. Now, everything you were going to do someday is on the calendar. Want to retire someday? You'll really want this. A My Social Security account.

0: gonna happen eventually.
1: Mr. President?
0: You know what? The way I look at it, it's gonna happen eventually. It will happen now.
2: That didn't go over well with some leaders there. Ulster Unionist Party leader John Burroughs saying, quote, Northern Ireland not a pawn in Trump's fallout with the UK. Now, meanwhile, there's new concerns about the global supply of oil as the Iran-backed Houthis advance, those rebels, and Saudi Arabia cutting off oil in the key east-west pipeline after a drone attack. This is ABC News.
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1: There's Dolly on Coast to Coast AM. That's Light of a Clear Blue Morning. That's from 1977. And she wrote this after finally breaking professionally from Porter Wagoner and gaining control of her own career. And she described coming through that difficult period as finally seeing light after a long darkness. And a lot of people see that tune as well as an anthem of hope.

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1: Overnight, mostly cloudy. Some rain may develop. Low 62. Sunday, look for a partly sunny sky with some rain possible. High 81. A chance of showers and mostly cloudy Sunday night. Low 55. A mostly sunny Monday with a high 68. Monday night, partly cloudy. Low 51.
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3: From ABC News, I'm Dave Packer. Saudi Arabia says it shut down a major oil pipeline as a precautionary measure after it was attacked Thursday. ABC's Lama Hassan.
4: The vital pipeline lets oil bypass the Strait of Hormuz, which has been effectively shut down for more than 6 months. President Trump meeting with Irish leaders in Dublin says he believes Iran is responsible.
5: They're on the balls of their feet right now, but I think they are. They've been in charge of that for a while.
4: Disruption could send global oil prices at more than $100 a barrel, even higher.
3: Here at home, the cost of diesel hitting a new nationwide high, $6 a gallon. It's hitting truckers hard. Philip Palker, who helps run a trucking company in New Hampshire, says the price is making it impossible to break even.
6: It's not nickels and dimes anymore. And we're talking about hundreds and thousands of dollars in additional expense to the company to operate.
3: An Indonesian search operation underway after officials say a passenger ship carrying 240 people lost contact in the Java Sea while

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1: 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Cayuga Lake. At over 38 miles, it's the longest of all of New York's glacial Finger Lakes. And with a depth of 435 feet, it's one of the deepest lakes in North America. The Seneca River is the primary outflow of Cayuga Lake and provides drinking water for several of our area communities.
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2: Overnight, mostly cloudy. Some rain may develop. Low 62. Sunday, look for a partly sunny sky with some rain possible. High 81. A chance of showers and mostly cloudy Sunday night. Low 55. A mostly sunny Monday with a high 68. Monday night, partly cloudy. Low 51.
3: It's not Nick.

0: Republican convention be enough to blunt Democratic momentum weeks before the November elections? We'll have analysis. Also, alarms are sounding in the job market, where the size of the workforce hasn't been this low since the pandemic. What's going on? And phone bans at school from bell to bell. Do they work? Monday on This Morning, America's First News.
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1: Overnight, mostly cloudy. Some rain may develop. Low 62. Sunday, look for a partly sunny sky with some rain possible. High 81. A chance of showers and mostly cloudy Sunday night. Low 55. A mostly sunny Monday with a high 68. Monday night, partly cloudy. Low 51.
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2: A dump fight. I'm Joe Salzone, and this is a moment of 607 history. In December 1988, Portland County was on a state list for a low-level radioactive waste dump. Opposition to the proposition began to grow early the next year. A group of about 1,300 protesters gathered outside the Portland County office building in January 1989 and later asked for a meeting with then-Governor Mario Cuomo. Later that year, it was clear Cortland County remained on a shortlist nominee to acquire the radioactive dump. The case eventually made its way to the U.S. Supreme Court, and Cortland County legislators declared the county a nuclear-free zone in 1993. The fight was eventually won by the protesters 2 years later, thanks to the Cortland County Historical Society for contributing to this report. I'm Joe Salzone, and that's been a moment of 607 history from News Talk WHCU.
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4: From ABC News, I'm Dave Packer. The CEO of Anthropic said Saturday the artificial intelligence industry should slow down to give safety measures time to catch up. ABC's Mike Dubusky explains.
5: Anthropic CEO Dario Amodei writes in a blog post that his company will be slowing down the pace of artificial intelligence development. He cites concerns related to cybersecurity and improvements in recursive self-improvement, where AI is used to train future versions of itself. Amodei says he wants to open up models to external regulators and establish industry safety standards. OpenAI CEO Sam Altman and XAI head Elon Musk have both signaled their support for the idea on social media. Mike Dubusky, ABC News.
4: It comes after an Anthropic researcher resigned this week, a warning that the industry isn't doing enough to mitigate the risks of the technology. Reaction in Ireland as President Trump, during his visit with Irish Prime Minister Michael Martin, suggested that Ireland should be reunified.
6: I don't want to cause any problems, but I will tell you, I'd love to see it unified. I have friends on both sides, great people. They're Irish people. How can they be bad, right? I'd love to see it unified.
4: Trump's comments were met with opposition by many Irish leaders. Ulster Unionist Party leader John Burroughs shared a similar sentiment, saying, quote, Northern Ireland, not a pawn in Trump's fallout with the UK. While in Ireland, President Trump gave this justification for the war in Iran.
7: They were 2 weeks away from having a nuclear weapon.
4: Meanwhile, new concerns about the global supply of oil as the Iran-backed Houthi rebels advance. ABC's Lama Hassan.
8: In their lightning offensive, you can see them advancing from town to town, from the air and on the ground. The Houthis battling Saudi-backed pro-Yemeni government forces in capturing the critical Red Sea port of Al-Mocha and effectively moving in on the Bab el-Mandeb Strait. That's the vital waterway in the region, which is a key shipping route that links Asia and Europe.
4: You're listening to ABC News.
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4: President Trump again calling on the Smithsonian to make multiple changes, including the installation of a George Washington statue and the creation of a five-year exhibition honoring Washington. ABC's Stephen Portnoy.
10: Well, the president wants the museum to display multiple tributes to George Washington, including that 11-foot statue that was recently featured at the Freedom 250 Grand Prix, and ultimately a 30-foot Washington Colossus in place of an existing sculpture in front of the museum. All of it ahead of the 300th anniversary of George Washington's birth, which is coming up in 2032.
4: Do you notice something missing from this year's Atlantic hurricane season? Hurricanes.
11: No, Atlantic hurricanes have formed this year and none are likely in the coming days, says the National Hurricane Center, due to an enormous El Nino warming the Pacific. A State University at Albany, New York, atmospheric science professor cited a triple whammy of winds that decapitate a storm, dry air that starves it, and downward pushing winds that basically stomp it.
4: ABC's Chuck Sievertson. The Big Easy won't be taking it easy on anyone taking part in a street takeover. New Orleans says it's been monitoring social media, and they're ready to arrest anyone taking part in street takeover events this weekend. The FBI has been tagged in. FBI New Orleans Special Agent in Charge Jonathan Tapp.
12: But if you plan to come here to engage in criminal activity or threaten public safety, we will do everything in our power to protect our community.
4: Authorities say they'll be checking for outstanding warrants and other violations. Dave Packer, ABC News.
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15: It'll turn partly cloudy toward daybreak. Overnight low 54. Monday, mostly cloudy with breaks of sunshine. High near 64. Mostly clear Monday night, mid-40s. Tuesday, mostly sunny. High in the low 70s. Wednesday, partly sunny, upper 70s. Thursday, partly sunny with some rain possible, upper 70s.
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3: Overnight, mostly cloudy. Some rain may develop. Low 62. Sunday, look for a partly sunny sky with some rain possible. High 81. A chance of showers and mostly cloudy Sunday night. Low 55. A mostly sunny Monday with a high 68. Monday night, partly cloudy. Low 51.
4: It's going to happen eventually.
5: Mr. President.
4: You know what? The way I look at it, it's going to happen eventually. That's what happened now.
6: That didn't go over well with some leaders there. Ulster Unionist Party leader John Burroughs saying, quote, Northern Ireland not a pawn in Trump's fallout with the UK. Now, meanwhile, there's new concerns about the global supply of oil as the Iran-backed Houthis advance, those rebels, and Saudi Arabia cutting off oil and the key east-west pipeline after a drone attack. This is ABC News.
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7: Here's a bigger problem that's emerged as a result of this defense. 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
3: 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You know what I'm talking about. 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Range. They got a lot of nice girls.

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1: Overnight, mostly cloudy. Some rain may develop. Low 62. Sunday, look for a partly sunny sky with some rain possible. High 81. A chance of showers and mostly cloudy Sunday night. Low 55. A mostly sunny Monday with a high 68. Monday night, partly cloudy. Low 51.
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4: From ABC News, I'm Chuck Sievertson. An experience like this reminds you just how precious life is. That from Wisconsin Congressman Tom Tiffany. He and a pilot treated in a hospital for minor injuries, he says. The Republican candidate for Wisconsin governor on social media this morning says while riding in a small plane back from a political dinner in La Crosse County last night, the plane lost power near Wausau Airport. The pilot made an emergency water landing in Lake Wausau. They called 911. The plane started to sink. They swam to a shallow area where emergency responders reached them by boat. Congressman Tiffany expressing gratitude to the pilot and first responders. Trouble in downtown Green Bay overnight. Police say a car tried to plow into officers, clearing out a crowd. Police Chief Chris Davis.
5: They attempted to take some people into custody. There was a struggle. There was a large crowd that gathered. And then while all of this was going on, a car that we don't know whether it was related to the disturbance or not began driving through the crowd.
4: Nobody in the crowd hit. Four cops injured, not seriously. They say the driver's caught, suspected drunk. All across the country, the cost of diesel fuel has hit a new nationwide high, $6 a gallon, $8 in California. Gas Buddy senior analyst Patrick DeHaan.
6: The U.S. economy is already spending roughly $300 million more on diesel today than it was a year ago. So coupled with higher gas prices, the cost to the economy is exceeding $700 million a day compared to costs from a year ago.
4: Former VP Kamala Harris's spokesperson tells ABC News her security guard stopped a woman who trespassed onto her Malibu, California property Friday night. Harris and her husband were away, says ABC's Alex Stone in L.A.
7: Sources tell ABC News private security stopped the woman and then called the L.A. County Sheriff's Department. The woman was on the property but did not reach the home. The woman agreed to leave voluntarily and was not arrested.
4: Our Alex Stone, you're listening to ABC News.
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4: The Big Easy won't be taking it easy on anyone taking part in a street takeover. New Orleans says it's been monitoring social media. They're ready to arrest anyone taking part in street takeover events this weekend.
10: But if you plan to come here to engage in criminal activity or threaten public safety, we will do everything in our power to protect our community.
4: FBI New Orleans agent Jonathan Tapp says the FBI has been deputizing dozens of local officers to help bring federal charges against violators. Acquitted but not free, Grammy winner Lil Durk in Los Angeles. Prosecutors alleged a plot against a rival, Quando Rondo.
12: The rapper was found not guilty on all five federal charges for murder for hire, stalking, resulting in death, and conspiracy. The prosecution saying they are disappointed with the verdict, but the defense celebrating a win. Now, Lil Durk is not a free man. He has another trial coming up October 5th, where he faces federal counts for racketeering, murder, and firearms charges. Jericho Tran, ABC.
4: A sold-out crowd in Paris last night welcomed back Celine Dion after a six-year break from performing. Tens of thousands of fans lined the streets. First of 16 shows in Paris. Dion canceled her last tour after being diagnosed with stiff person syndrome. It's a rare autoimmune neurological disorder, says Johns Hopkins, with muscle stiffness and painful spasms. Chuck Sievertson, ABC News.
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15: Good morning. Look for a partly sunny day to wrap up the weekend. High 79. There's a chance tonight for showers and thunderstorms. Otherwise cloudy. Low 54. Mostly cloudy, but then becoming more sunny for Monday. High 64. Tuesday mostly sunny and a few degrees warmer. High 71.
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1: 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I'm your host, Dr. Ronald Hoffman. Intelligent Medicine is a weekend program that tells you all you need to know about the latest developments on the health front and in terms of high-tech medicine. 877-726-8255 is the number that you call to be part of the program. 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Even while we're not on the air, is the place to call. 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This is a program that is guaranteed to up your health IQ. 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And we want to welcome a new affiliate. We just cleared KVGQ-FM in the Las Vegas, Nevada market. That is a big market, and we're looking very much forward to appearing on Sundays from 1 to 2 p.m. effective this weekend. So welcome to all our Las Vegas listeners. Sundays 1 p.m. to 2 p.m. That's about the time that people wake up on Sundays in Las Vegas. So wake up, clear your head, atone for your previous night's revelries by listening to Intelligent Medicine. And a shout out to our listeners who are celebrating the Jewish New Year. Happy New Year. Also something occurring this weekend. So we got some great stories to share with you this weekend. We are going to also take your calls. So big story that I want to share with you has to do with how paying attention to pain could help you heal faster. Close attention might be part of your immune system, according to a study published in Nature Communications. A team of scientists from Israel have identified a form of thought that can shape how the body heals. It is termed voluntary attention. And we can think of instances of this because if you're a parent or a grandparent, you're familiar with the drill. If your kid falls down, skins their knee or skins their elbow, you go up to them and say, "Let me kiss it and make it better." You apply a cute cartoon character Band-Aid to the little injury, and you assure them that it's going to move in the right direction. That is in contradistinction to the stoical approach, which is to ignore injuries and pain. And we're sometimes told to just suck it up, and just forget about it, move forward. But it turns out that while it may seem kind of counterintuitive, paying attention to an injury or pain may speed healing. And how they studied this, they gave people injections, which are familiar. If you've gone to an allergist, they'll give you allergy shots, and they will produce a raised skin bump, what is called in the allergy parlance a wheal. And one group was told to pay attention. Another group was simply told not to bother and to distract themselves from the slight itch and discomfort associated with the wheel. And so what is going on here? Well, it has something to do with, it is related, but it's not the same as the placebo effect. We know that placebos can accelerate healing. We can give people a sugar pill and tell them that it's going to address something or other, and we see a placebo response. This is one of the reasons why when we test, especially drugs that are designed for mental conditions, antidepressants, we use placebos. And the medication, the active medication, may help 40% of people, but the placebos are also pretty effective. They may help 30% of people overcome depression or anxiety. So there's a big placebo effect. But this is different. This is not about deception, because you kind of know what you're doing. Deception played no part in this study. People were simply told to attend to the sensations from this little inflammation that was created on their skin versus distracting their minds away. And what this has to do with is it has to do with the effects probably of the nervous system. There's a close connection between the nervous system and the immune system. And so this is thought to be a principle that may underlie many forms of healing. So the researchers were asked, well, this is one isolated model

for inflammation? And are there reasons to believe that the effect that they found is only applicable to something as small as an allergen or a skin prick? Or is there evidence to suggest that it might have a greater range, say with a more serious injury or medical illness? And the researchers say that you can't necessarily generalize. This is one specific immune model. They didn't work with patients with any chronic illness or severe chronic pain or inflammation or a specific medical disorder. The people in the study were all healthy participants. But there's an interesting implication for this, because how do we deal with pain often? What we do is we blunt the pain with pain medication, either powerful opiates or simple over-the-counter remedies like Tylenol or Motrin. These are medications that take away the pain signals and help us to ignore the pain signals. But is it possible that in so doing, that taking pain medications can interfere with one's powers of what is called interoception, the ability to sense pain and address it with attention that may help to accelerate the resolution of the underlying problem? And the researchers were asked that question, and they say, well, that's a great question, but they don't have the answer to it. And so when it comes to pain, pain, when persistent or severe, can be toxic. It can actually cause depression, anxiety. It certainly can limit physical activity. It can become the bane of one's existence. And so dealing with pain with our available methods is a good idea, but it's possible that casual use of pain medication for minor aches and pains may interfere with the brain's ability, the mind's ability to bring about healing, which occurred in this study. So the bottom line from this is it's making the case for health care. Caring is curing. So don't ignore problems. Get care. Get care from a loved one, you know, in the case of the person who's putting the Band-Aid on it and kissing the wound, or from a caring and compassionate health practitioner. Don't ignore your body's signals, because ignoring them may actually interfere with your body's healing ability. Pay attention. There is such a thing as healing by intention. Take care of yourself. And don't blunt your body's natural signals with excess pain medication, because pain can be toxic and must be addressed, especially if it's severe and chronic. But it's an interesting study that shows that our healing apparatus is built in, and it has to do with paying attention to pain, which could help you heal faster. 877-726-8255 is our number. I'm Dr. Ronald Hoffman, back with more of Intelligent Medicine

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5: 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Our number 877-726-8255. We'll be taking your calls momentarily, but here's one way to extend your longevity and live past 100. Get convicted of murder and be sentenced to death. Okay? Headline. Longest serving prisoner in U.S. history dies at 101 after dodging death penalty 8 times. It says here that a convicted murderer believed to be the longest serving inmate in U.S. history has died just months before his 102nd birthday after escaping the death penalty 8 times while maintaining his innocence. He was just 25 when he was first sentenced to death for gunning down a night watchman during an attempted robbery in 1949. Okay, that's before a lot of us were born. Over the next 76 years, he was supposed to have his last meal on 8 different occasions, but was spared from the electric chair each time by a last-minute reprieve. He was believed to be the oldest inmate in the U.S. when he died in his sleep in late June at 60 West, secured Connecticut nursing facility that cares for older people in the justice system. He died of old age. So there you have it. This is a formula for longevity, is commit murder, be sentenced to death. All right, here's an item that has to do with something called LP little a. LP little a is something that we talk about a lot here on Intelligent Medicine because it is a lesser-known risk factor for cardiovascular disease. You could check your overall cholesterol. You can check your HDL. You can check your triglycerides. You can look at apolipoprotein B and just a variety of things. But if you have a high LP little a, well, you might have a higher risk of cardiovascular disease. That is well known. And some people who have pretty normal cholesterol but have a high LPA, they end up developing cardiovascular disease, heart attacks and strokes, and they may be in need of a bypass or a stent. LPA is a problem. And so far, we don't have any way of treating it. It is not that amenable to diet. In fact, paradoxically, a low-fat diet, a low-cholesterol diet, may somewhat raise it because excess carbohydrates may have a minor effect on LP little a, but it doesn't usually budge with diet, exercise, any of the things that we generally associate with cardiovascular risk. So drug makers are hot on the track of developing new drugs to lower LP little a. And I've been talking about this here on Intelligent Medicine for several years. Several drugs are in the pipeline. And I suggested that, you know, within a mere year or two, we may have drugs on the market that can help people who have high LPA reduce their risk of cardiovascular disease. Well, headline here, Novartis says closely watched cholesterol study failed to meet goal. A highly anticipated cholesterol drug, well, it's not a cholesterol drug, it's LPA drug, failed to reduce the risk of severe cardiovascular outcomes, which include deaths, heart attacks, and strokes, compared to a placebo. It did, however, lower levels of LPA. It did that. But what we're concerned about is not just merely lowering a risk factor, but the ultimate place where the rubber meets the road, which is whether you're going to have a cardiovascular event, death, heart attack, or stroke. And so they managed to get from phase one to phase two. This is like feasibility studies and safety studies, and so far so good. And then in phase three, they found that the drug didn't reduce the risk of cardiovascular events such as heart attacks and strokes. So back to the drawing board. There are other drugs available for lowering LP little a. Amgen and Eli Lilly are developing similar therapies, but they use a little bit of a different technology to silence the gene that produces LPA. The mechanism of Novartis' drug is based on technology that blocks the signal that tells the liver to produce LPA. I believe it's something called antisense technology. It is a novel technology, and it's designed to kind of confuse the liver so it produces less LPA. The consequence of that is that shares of Novartis fell more than 4% in after-hours trading on Friday, because this was a big blockbuster drug coming down the pike. They didn't share more details on the trial outcomes, but they plan to present the data at a coming medical conference. So, you know, people who have high LPA, and this is something that should be tested, but it's not something that you need to test repeatedly. With the advent of the drugs, yeah, it might be worthwhile to test before you take the drug and then after the drug to see if you're effectively lowering LPA. But

The question remains, and it's an important question. There actually have been drugs that have been designed to raise HDL cholesterol, the so-called good cholesterol, but they didn't ultimately reduce cardiovascular risk. So the question remains, it's an open question, whether reducing LPA with drugs will actually reduce the risk of cardiac events. Stay tuned. 877-726-8255. Calls coming up. I'm Dr. Ronald Hoffman, and this is Intelligent Medicine.

0: If you're a big sports fan like me, sometimes the best part about watching a football game are the pre- and post-game shows. 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
6: ABC News, I'm Chuck Sievertson. Minor injuries for the Republican candidate for Wisconsin governor and the pilot of the small plane they were in last night that made an emergency landing in Lake Wausau. The candidate, Congressman Tom Tiffany, writes on social media that the plane started to sink. They swam to shallow water. First responders in a boat rescued them. In downtown Green Bay, Wisconsin, overnight when the bars let out, police say a car tried to plow into officers clearing out a crowd. Police Chief Chris Davis.
7: And then one of our officers fired shots at the vehicle. No one in the vehicle was hit.
6: Nobody in the crowd hit. They say the driver's caught, a suspected drunk. Protesters against asylum seekers and counter-protesters in Portsmouth, England today. Former VP Kamala Harris's spokesperson tells ABC News, security guards stopped a woman who trespassed onto her Malibu, California property Friday night. Police arrived, asked her to leave. She did. Not arrested. This is ABC News.
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9: Good morning. Look for a partly sunny day to wrap up the weekend. High 79. There's a chance tonight for showers and thunderstorms. Otherwise cloudy. Low 54. Mostly cloudy, but then becoming more sunny. For Monday, high 64. Tuesday, mostly sunny. A few degrees warmer. High 71.
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3: Hi, Dr. Hoffman. I'm a long-time listener, really long time. I heard your podcast about the statin drugs. I'm 78 years old, and the last time I went to my family doctor, she told me everybody over the age of 70 must be on a statin. Well, I just ignored that and then did my own thing. Just wanted to let you know what the doctor was saying. Thank you.
2: Okay, great question and great comment. All right, so you are, as many people are, a victim of medical gaslighting. In the effort to apply the KISS principle, keep it simple, stupid, the doctor wants you on a statin, so they tell you something false, which is that everyone over 70 must be on a statin. Now, the true background on that is that it has been highly controversial until recently whether people over a certain age, say 70 or 75, benefit from a statin at all. The rationale is that the damage begins earlier. Really, if you need a statin, you know, start, you know, in your 50s. If you have a very strong family history and sky-high cholesterol, you know, with a type 4 hyperlipidemia, you know, where your cholesterol is 500 or 600, start in your 20s or 30s, okay, because that's when cardiovascular disease begins. But by the time you're 70, your risk is somewhat set. It may be that because people have a limited lifespan after 70, you know, let's face it, maybe unless you're on death row like this inmate who just passed away at 102, generally our lifespan limited to 80s or 90s, that there's less of a benefit to be had. Especially if you don't have a history of cardiovascular disease. If you have a history of cardiovascular disease, fine. I had a friend, you know, from high school. You know, I got together with him. I said, you know, he told me, yeah, I'm on a statin. I said, why are you on a statin? He said, well, I had a heart attack. I said, fine, you should be on a statin. He's over 70. Okay, granted. What they have now found. And there was a recent study looking at Lipitor, high-dose Lipitor, for people on average age 75. And indeed, these are people who, again, people who have no prior cardiovascular disease. So that would be the principle that your doctor is endorsing. Everyone should be on a statin. So they put them on Lipitor. And what they found is that indeed it reduced the risk of cardiovascular disease by significant double digits, about 30%, which is, that's a positive finding. On the other hand, it didn't make a difference in the rate of dementia. It didn't make a difference in terms of lifespan and dying of other causes and overall death. So it didn't make a difference. So, you know, someone who doesn't have high risk factors might be well informed to make the decision that,

night, you know, unless you have something going on that I don't know about, that prompts your doctor to tell you that you need to be on a statin. But the statement that everyone over 70 must be on a statin, that's a real mistake. Only if you have a high cardiovascular risk, and also, you know, let's say you have cancer or you have Alzheimer's disease and your lifespan is potentially limited. What's the point of being on a statin if you have maybe a 2 to 5 year life expectancy anyway? That doesn't make sense at all. What they also found is kind of interesting. There's a study that looked at stopping statins in people over 75. And does it increase risk? You know, like, let's say you're getting the protective effect of statins. You've been taking statins for 20, 25 years, and then you decide at the age of 75, I'm not going to do this anymore. Well, will you suddenly hike your risk? Will you be suddenly more vulnerable to cardiovascular risk or death? And what they found in this study is that, no, stopping statins in the trial did not raise the mortality risk. It somewhat reduced the risk of cardiovascular events, but not by much. And so, what the doctor has said is, you know, either the doctor is propagandized and terribly misinformed, or they're simply gaslighting you in an attempt to persuade you to follow this course of action that is now, you know, real popular in the medical field. It's just absolutely not accurate. It's not personalized medicine. And you're right in ignoring it. 877-726-8255, our number. You know, I've been around for a while. And one of the real privileges of practicing medicine over, you know, over four decades is that I have been able to watch science evolve, and sometimes new discoveries simply add another piece to the puzzle. But every once in a while, they change fundamentally how we think about the puzzle itself. And for years, we thought of mitochondria mainly as merely the power plants of our cells. But today, we know they do much more. They regulate oxidative balance, immune function, and cellular repair. And one key indicator of that is what's called mitochondrial membrane potential. That's like a battery, the energy stored across the mitochondrial membrane. For over two decades, independent researchers in the U.S., Uruguay, and Australia have observed the same pattern. Improved membrane potential, reduced oxidative damage, and in human studies, better energy, clarity, and quality of life. Now, healthy aging doesn't begin with making mitochondria work harder. It begins with preserving the membranes that let them work properly. And that's exactly what NT-factor lipids was developed to do. I take it daily. I just added some to my shake this morning. I prefer the NT-factor lipids powder, which comes in two convenient sizes. Just add a scoop or two to your smoothie or put it on your dessert, on some berries. For more information and to order, go to ntfactor.com. 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It is legitimate science. All right, Billy Joel is in the news, and we knew he was having problems because he's been canceling concerts. He had kind of a residency at Madison Square Garden in New York, and I saw him there a couple of years ago, and he just puts on a hell of a performance. And it's great. It spans generations because you had you know, older folks there, and along with their kids and grandkids, and they sang along with familiar Billy Joel songs. But he's been out of commission, and the latest headline is that he's had brain surgery. Oh, my God, brain surgery? What, does he have a brain tumor? Does he have brain cancer? Is he checking out? Well, he has actually a relatively common condition that affects people at both ends of the age spectrum, newborns, and also older people. It's hydrocephalus. It's brain swelling caused by an accumulation of fluid within the brain. The brain has a circulation of fluid through the ventricles, which are little passageways between the brain tissue
And sometimes those passageways get clogged and pressure builds up, and that can impinge on brain structures and cause dizziness and instability, inability to walk and coordinate, and can be really dangerous if the pressure really builds up. It can actually cause strokes. So he was diagnosed as having that, and the kind of brain surgery that he underwent, they say brain surgery, but it's actually short of cracking open the skull and taking out a piece of the brain. It's application of a shunt, which is a drainage system. It's a flexible plastic drainage system that takes extra cerebrospinal fluid from the brain to depressurize the brain, and it conducts it to another part of the body where it can be safely absorbed. So how that works is the shunt has three main components. It has an inflow catheter and an outflow catheter, and between those is a valve. It's a tiny mechanism that's placed right under the skin, usually behind the ear, and it regulates the pressure and ensures fluid only flows away from the brain. You know, it's like draining excess fluid. And modern valves are now programmable, meaning a doctor could adjust the flow settings from outside the skin using a specialized magnetic tool. That's also the way they tune pacemakers now. And so the shunt is a lifelong thing. It conducts through the tube down usually into the chest or the abdominal cavity where the body reabsorbs the fluid. And patients can generally return to their normal routines. They can work, travel. They can do pretty much everything they used to do. They have to be a little careful that the valve doesn't get infected. That is a potential complication because this is a conduit to the brain, but usually it's fine. And one limiting factor is that you can fly in commercial jets where their pressure changes, but because programmable valves use magnets, you must carry a shunt ID card at airport security because some of the security ones can actually trigger the valve settings. The same may be the case with an external with an internal pacemaker that is externally programmed. So we wish for a rapid recovery for Billy Joel, and hopefully he'll be back to performing at some point in the near future. He is a national treasure. 877-726-8255, our number. This is Intelligent Medicine.

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1: 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All right, 877-726-8255. Let's take one of our calls.
2: Yes, I have a dull pain on my left side under my rib cage. Can you tell me what that possibly can be?
1: Okay. Well, you know, here's the thing about what's called visceral pain or abdominal pain, as opposed to the kind of pain that you have in your fingertips. Now, if you touch a hot plate with your right forefinger, your brain immediately localizes that, and you pull away and you look at your forefinger and expect it to see if it's burned. So that's easy to localize. You know where the trouble is. But that's not, and that's actually adaptive. That's evolutionarily programmed because, no, you don't want to keep your finger there. You want to take your finger off the source of discomfort. And so that makes sense for the nervous system to discern that. But, you know, before the era of

CT scans and MRIs and surgery, it didn't much matter what the pain signals were. If you had pain in your abdomen, it basically told you to slow down, stop eating, but it didn't tell your surgeon which organ to remove, that, you know, whether it's your gallbladder or your appendix. So it's just generalized pain. So you get pain on the right side. Well, that's kind of the region of the gallbladder, but it's also the region of the intestine. And it might be in the location of your kidney. On the left side, that's where the pancreas and the spleen are located, also parts of the intestine and your, your left-sided upper part of your kidney, could be a kidney stone. It sits to the left side. It could be your heart. I mean, sometimes heart pain is referred downward. But it's also possible that it's musculoskeletal. That's pretty common. You know, it could be a strain of the oblique muscle or an injury to the rib, so-called costochondritis, an inflammation of the rib. So it's unclear what that is. And if it's persistent, and especially if the pattern of the pain is it's progressively worse and worse, you need to get checked out. And maybe you need to get a physical exam, some blood tests, and an imaging study, because the possibilities are myriad. And, you know, with AI these days, you can look it up. You can write, you know, left-sided abdominal or left-sided pain under the rib cage, put it into an AI chat, and it'll give you a range of possibilities, but won't tell you what it is. So it could be any number of things, and you deserve a checkout. So, but then again, it could just be a strain. I've had, you know, muscle strains of my oblique muscles. And it's a common injury in baseball players because they swing that bat and, you know, you tear a muscle or strain a muscle in your torso. Folks, there's a crucial molecule in your body that helps control everything, your circulation, your energy, your stamina, your heart, even your sharpness of mind. Just say no. 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After age 40, unfortunately, your body makes less and less of it. 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And now there's a solution, something that I use, N101, the nitric oxide lozenge developed by Dr. Nathan Bryant, whom I trust. 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So do what I do and let one dissolve in your mouth a couple of times a day, especially make sure to take it before workouts to give me a boost in circulation. 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So this is kind of a clickbait headline. Are vegans hotter than meat eaters? Experts say yes in three key ways. According to this article, this is the New York Post, a clickbait headline. Are vegans hotter than meat eaters? Well, I should know something about the subject because actually I wrote a chapter on nutrition in a textbook about integrative treatment of sexuality. And it turns out that vegans actually have kind of lower levels of hormones that regulate sexual functioning. Not, 80% lower, but 10% single-digit, double-digit lower amounts of testosterone. The study is based on, kind of misrepresents the results of a study that looks at how lots and lots of plant food can improve complexion by giving you that kind of glow from carotenoids. But too much carotenoids will make your skin yellow, and that's not really that sexy. So there you have it, the latest study on vegans that are sexier or hotter or look better. It's based on a small study that identified whether skin coloration changes due to eating vegetables is going to make you look better. Not necessarily the case. I'm Dr. Ronald Hoffman, and this is Intelligent Medicine.

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3: Good morning. Look for a partly sunny day to wrap up the weekend. High 79. There's a chance tonight for showers and thunderstorms. Otherwise cloudy. Low 54. Mostly cloudy, but then becoming more sunny. For Monday, high 64. Tuesday, mostly sunny. A few degrees warmer. High 71.
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4: From ABC News, I'm Chuck Sievertson. Good morning, and it is a good one for a politician and a pilot. Minor injuries in a small plane crash for a congressman who's the Republican candidate for governor and the pilot last night. They had trouble and made an emergency landing in Lake Wausau. Congressman Tom Tiffany writes on social media that the plane started to sink. They swam to shallow water, and first responders in a boat rescued them. Thanks to all from Tiffany, who was coming home from a Lincoln Day dinner in La Crosse County. In downtown Green Bay overnight, when the bars let out, police say a car tried to plow into officers clearing out a crowd. Police Chief Chris Davis.
5: And one of our officers fired shots at the vehicle. No one in the vehicle was hit.
4: Nobody seriously hurt. Cops say the suspected drunk driver's caught. The cost of diesel fuel has hit a new nationwide high, $6 a gallon, $8 in California. The cost passed on to consumers. Stuart Spencer of the Lodi, California Wine Grape Commission says farmers often don't control what they sell their crops for.
6: The unfortunate thing for farmers is we are price takers, not price makers.
4: Melissa Barnes, a store clerk at a Southern California gas station, says she has noticed a shift in the things customers purchase when they're at her station.
7: All they have money for is filling up. They have to get, like, cash advances and stuff for food, and it's rough.
4: Former Vice President Kamala Harris's spokesperson tells ABC News security guards stopped a woman who trespassed onto her Malibu, California property Friday night. Harris and her husband were away. Police arrived and asked the woman to leave. She did, not arrested. As El Nino conditions warm Pacific Ocean waters off Southern California, where ABC's Leanne Suter is, new sights.
8: Hammerheads, a whale shark, and now an array of exotic rays, including one of the most endangered in the ocean, all moving into the warming waters of Southern California.
4: ABC's Leanne Suter. 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
1: Another weekend of protest in Portsmouth, England, on the country's south coast, where last weekend protesters tried to stop a boat carrying 140 asylum seekers crossing the English Channel. This weekend, there have been counter-protesters.
2: They claim to be patriots. Well, I'm a patriot as well. And I just dislike the racism. I think it's disgraceful that they've hijacked our flag and say that they represent England, which they don't.
1: There's also been a significant police presence. Rising international tensions, supply chain disruptions, and climate crises are increasingly affecting people worldwide, says Indian Prime Minister Modi at a summit of developing nations in New Delhi. Modi urging more cooperation. Leaders of Russia, China, and Iran are there. After being away from the stage for 6 years, a sold-out crowd in Paris last night welcomed back Celine Dion. Tens of thousands of fans lined the streets.
3: We thought she was going to retire because she was so ill a few years ago. But now she's here and we are here to see her.
1: It was Dion's first of 16 shows in Paris. She canceled her last tour after being diagnosed with stiff person syndrome. It's a rare autoimmune neurological disorder, says Johns Hopkins, with muscle stiffness, painful spasms, and sometimes double vision and slurred speech. There's no cure. Chuck Sievertson, ABC News.
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6: Good morning. Look for a partly sunny day to wrap up the weekend. High 79. There's a chance tonight for showers and thunderstorms. Otherwise cloudy. Low 54. Mostly cloudy, but then becoming more sunny. For Monday, high 64. Tuesday, mostly sunny. A few degrees warmer. High 71.
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1: 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By the way, comments are welcome. You know, maybe you heard something here on Intelligent Medicine, you want to take issue with it, or maybe you want to share some personal experience related to our content. 877-726-8255 is the number, and we're going to be taking questions momentarily. But this week, big article in the New York Times, which is normally kind of snarky when it comes to supplements. They are real enthusiastic about high-tech medical breakthroughs. They get the press releases from all the major medical institutions, and then they hype it up. But when it comes to supplements, they're kind of like, meh. Well, is magnesium the new melatonin? The New York Times writes. The supplement is rising in popularity among those hunting for better sleep. We asked experts whether the science justifies the hype. Unfortunately, they never ask me or people in my camp. Usually the people are conventional medicine stalwarts, you know, people in orthodox medicine who bring some degree of skepticism to the vitamin arena. But in this article, they have to admit that there's something to the notion that magnesium may have a beneficial impact on sleep. So the premise that magnesium has somehow overtaken melatonin, because melatonin is unpopular now because there were some disparaging reports about the relationship between melatonin and congestive heart failure, I feel those reports were thoroughly debunked, and I actually wrote some articles about that, people have sleep problems are more likely to have congestive heart failure, and therefore to say that there's an association between melatonin use for the people who have sleep problems doesn't necessarily mean that melatonin caused their heart failure. It just means that people who have a lot of sleep problems, they're more likely to have congestive heart failure. So an association study does not prove that melatonin weakens the heart. So anyway, nevertheless, sales of melatonin-containing sleep supplements have risen by 5% since the last year. Magnesium, however, has eclipsed that increase. Sleep supplements containing magnesium increased by 17%. And so, what does the research suggest? Well, they review the research here, and what they found was that in one trial published in 2025, comprising 155 healthy adults with poor sleep, the group that took magnesium within 30 to 60 minutes before bed versus placebo, researchers reported while the magnesium group had significantly greater improvements in their insomnia symptoms, those improvements were modest. Well, I'll take modest improvements in sleep. I mean, look, it's not a knockout pill. Magnesium is a mild sleep-inducing agent. And I spent a lot of time in the sauna, and I talked to, you know, guys in the sauna. And one of the guys that I regularly sauna with, because we're on the same schedule, apparently we both swim and spend time in the sauna in the morning. And we get to talking, and he found out that I was a medical nutritionist, and he was talking about magnesium for sleep. Is there any benefit to that? And I said, yeah, give it a shot. And he came back with rave reviews. He said, my sleep is dramatically better. Well, you know, anecdotal report. But in another study published in 2021, they found that those who consumed the most magnesium compared to those who consume the least magnesium were 36% less likely to sleep less than 7 hours per night and 30% more likely to report higher quality sleep. So, yeah, but, you know, like fair reporting, by the New York Times, because there really is something to recommend. Again, not you. If you have severe debilitating insomnia, do not consider magnesium to be a knockout pill. When you're dealing with insomnia, you need a concerted approach. You should work with an expert cognitive behavioral therapy, CBT, cognitive behavioral therapy for insomnia, which will change your sleep patterns, address sleep hygiene considerations like light in your bedroom, temperature in bedroom, whether you have TV or devices in the bedroom, and most importantly, your sleep schedule, because you need a regular sleep schedule, and also relates to eating and use of caffeine. And so don't just simply rely on a pill. As to whether you should take magnesium for sleep, it definitely is worth a try. So there are pills, gummies, powders, even topical creams. And my recommendation is that you take something with magnesium glycinate for sleep. And by the way, that is a product that is called Mag

ensues from one of our partners here on Intelligent Medicine, Jigsaw Health. MagSoothe is designed to restore calm, restorative sleep. And we know that magnesium isn't just for sleep, it's crucial for over 300 processes in your body, from energy production to muscle recovery to sleep quality and stress response. Yet, it's clear that most Americans don't get enough. In fact, it's probably the single most common deficiency in America. More than 75% of participants in a recent study in the Journal of the American College of Nutrition showed suboptimal magnesium levels before the study began. Those who took Jigsaw Mag SRT, which is my preferred form of magnesium, it's a time-release magnesium malate tablet, saw magnesium rise 30% over 90 days and deficiency symptoms drop by 63%. And for sleep and recovery, Jigsaw Mag Soothe, a different product, focuses on sleep because it contains magnesium glycinate. 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And a reminder to those of you who are tempted to take an antibiotic for, you know, a minor thing, you know, like you got a cold and maybe you've got a trip coming up and you're a little congested and you just want to get it over with. So you ask your doctor for an antibiotic, or worse yet, you've got a stockpile of antibiotics left over in your medicine cabinet. So it makes it even easier to readily access an antibiotic. Well, a viral infection doesn't respond to an antibiotic, and there are many instances where people are overly treated with antibiotics. One instance is where people are treated for H. pylori with powerful antibiotics, where H. pylori is not necessarily associated with higher risk for gastrointestinal conditions. Yes, if you have an ulcer, yeah, it might make a difference. But these days we just treat people indiscriminately with antibiotics when they have a positive H. pylori test, unnecessarily, in my opinion. Headline, The Gut Remembers, One Course, Years of Echo. Researchers in Sweden looked at registry data and correlated the registry data, which indicates whether or not people took antibiotics and what type of antibiotics they took, to fecal test results. This is stool tests. And so what they found is that there was a steep diversity drop within the prior year of use of antibiotics. The antibiotics that produced the worst drops included clindamycin, which is sometimes unfortunately prescribed by dentists. It can also cause C. difficile diarrhea, and fluoroquinolones, which include Cipro. They showed the strongest associations. There were far fewer detected species, less diversity. That was within the prior year, but at 4 to 8 years, 10 to 15% of species still showed altered abundance, and the richness never fully rebounded. So this is a concern. Why it matters is that changes in diversity in the bacteria in your intestine have been tied to all kinds of things. Higher body mass index, increased diabetes risk, increased risk for depression, even Parkinson's disease, potentially Alzheimer's disease, and on it goes. There's almost no condition which does not have a linkage to the microbiome. Previous research has tied antibiotics to elevated risk for inflammatory bowel disease risk, even 5 years post-use. So
you know, if you got a serious infection, okay, treat it decisively, but consider long-term gut effects. When antibiotics aren't clearly indicated, watchful waiting is reasonable. You know, if you got a, like, even sinusitis is usually something that resolves gradually. If you take antibiotics, it'll be better in a couple of weeks, and if you don't, it'll be better in 14 days. So aim to avoid them and discuss risk with your doctor, because microbiome shifts can persist for years. And yeah, it's a big problem, is depletion of beneficial bacteria by frequent antibiotic use. We see an increase in childhood obesity associated with antibiotic use. So it makes a decisive difference in health and well-being. 877-726-8255, our number. This is Intelligent Medicine.

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3: 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Our number 877-726-8255. And that's how you get through to us here on Intelligent Medicine. Let's hear one of the calls.
4: Hi, Dr. Ronald. I'm a 64-year-old woman. I have finished, I think, menopause. And I walk every morning 5 miles, and I do weights, and heavy weights, about 3 times a week, and I still have the wobbly arms, the shaky legs, and the stomach that keeps on sagging, and I don't know what to do. Can you help me?
3: Okay. Well, you know, it's kind of not necessarily a merit system, right? Because you're doing all the great stuff. You're lifting weights, you're balancing that with a aerobic program of walking 5 miles, which is a considerable amount, and yet you're not having the requisite benefits in terms of your belly. And some of that has to do with hormones. It has to do, to some extent, with the sagginess that happens with collagen in your skin, and the reduction in muscle tone that's age-related in spite of our best efforts. And it actually has to do, especially in women, with the lack of androgens. You know, androgens make you more muscular, give you a flat tummy, and it's hard to expect that for women who have lower levels of androgens necessarily. And you don't want to take so much testosterone that you're going to need to buy a razor and shave your chin. So the other thing is that, you know, these muscle quivers and funny stuff that's going on, you know, it could be a sign of a neurological disorder. I mean, yes, it is possible that this is a harbinger of Parkinson's disease or something else. Probably not. You know, check it out with a neurologist. But there is this thing. It's called FMD, functional movement disorder. And it's relatively common. It's a condition where a person has abnormal involuntary body movements. And it's caused by, to some extent, the aging brain. There's, as the brain ages, issues in brain regions that control movement may not be as efficient. So you may have shaking in the hands, legs, or other body parts, tremors that are FMD. FMD is one of these wastebasket syndromes in neurology where if you don't have a severe degenerative disease and you still have the symptoms, it validates that the symptoms are real, can affect walking, balance, your posture, give you muscle jerks or twitches, wobbliness, and it's a real diagnosis. It is addressed with physical therapy that retrains the brain and body to move normally through targeted physical rehab. And so you might consider physical therapy as a way to address some of these problems. There's no specific drug or vitamin that fixes it, but it is something that can be addressed. You know, look, keep on doing what you're doing. There may be diminishing returns. Be the best that you can be, but there are inevitable aging processes that sometimes get in the way of optimal results. 877-726-8255, our number. This is Intelligent Medicine.

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7: ABC News, I'm Chuck Sievertson. A small plane crash leaves a congressman who's the Republican candidate for Wisconsin governor and the pilot with minor injuries. They had trouble and made an emergency landing last night in Lake Wausau. Congressman Tom Tiffany writes on social media that the plane started to sink. They swam to shallow water and first responders in a boat rescued them. When the bars let out last night in downtown Green Bay, police say a car tried to plow into officers clearing out a crowd. Nobody seriously hurt. Cops say the suspected drunk driver is caught. The cost of diesel fuel has hit a new nationwide high, $6 a gallon, $8 in California. The cost passed on to consumers, one trucker.
8: I mean, I'm having a hard time surviving, I gotta be honest with you.
7: El Nino conditions warming Pacific Ocean waters off Southern California has led to tropical creatures coming closer, seen off the Southland, hammerheads, a whale shark, and an array of exotic rays. This is ABC News.
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10: Good morning. Look for a partly sunny day to wrap up the weekend, high 79. There's a chance tonight for showers and thunderstorms, otherwise cloudy, low 54. Mostly cloudy, but then becoming more sunny for Monday, high 64. Tuesday, mostly sunny, a few degrees warmer, high 71.
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0: question, as did this individual. Let's hear it.
1: Hi, Dr. Hoffman. I am scheduled for cataract surgery, very unexpectedly, because my vision actually seems fine and no changes. But the doctor said they're there and they should be removed. Just wanted your opinion, if how you feel about cataract surgery, how serious it is, and what do I do since she has scheduled me, and if I go through with it, what do you do before the surgery? Anything to avoid? Anything to do to make it go better? Just wanted your opinion about the cataract surgery. Have a great day.
0: Okay, so cataract surgery sounds like a really big deal. And, you know, operating on the eye, that's kind of icky. You know, they're going to take a scalpel and slice across your eyeball and open up your eye and then place, you know, pull out your old lens and then put a piece of plastic lens inside the eye. It just sounds really icky. However, modern techniques of cataract surgery are not bloody. They're minimally invasive, and they heal real fast. And they can also be performed on 95-year-olds. I mean, it is so safe that they're even recommending that for most people, even older people, that you don't necessarily have to have a complete physical as you do for, you know, many other types of surgery. So, you know, blood tests, extensive blood tests to see if you're, you know, healthy, it's not such a biggie anymore. And, you know, a couple of ways to do it. There's something called phacoemulsion, which dissolves your old lens and then sucks it out, and then you insert the new plastic lens into your eye. And there's also laser, which is sometimes not covered by surgery, but it purports to be more advanced, more precise, which dissolves the old lens and gives you a little bit of better way to insert the new lens into the proper position. And I've had it done. I had it done with the, you know, the mainstream technique, not laser, on one eye, and I plan to have it done on another eye. And so the question is, you know, if a doctor tells you you need to have it, there's no actually, it's not like going to get a heart test and the doctor says, hey, you know, you have a really dangerously blocked artery, unbeknownst to you, and that could kill you, and so you need to have surgery. When it comes to the eyes, this generally is elective surgery. When it gets to the point where your vision is sufficiently compromised, when you're driving, say, and you see big, you know, halos around oncoming cars at night, and it gets to be kind of dangerous, or it's impossible to correct your vision, you know, with progressively stronger glasses or contact lenses, then it's time to get your cataract surgery. And so you can make that decision on your own. The doctor shouldn't tell you, oh, you need to have it at a certain time. That sounds a little self-serving on the doctor's behalf. But, you know, if you're going to have it done, when it comes to things to do before, there's not a heck of a lot to do before to ensure the success or lack thereof of the cataract surgery. It is suggested, perhaps, that you may want to reduce things that can increase your risk of bleeding. You know, certainly if you're on blood thinners, you know, talk to your doctor about whether you want to temporarily pause your blood thinners. If there's a strong reason to be on blood thinners, perhaps you need to stay on your blood thinners. When it comes to supplements, there are some supplements that increase the risk of bleeding slightly. Fish oil, ginkgo biloba extract, vitamin E. Maybe you want to downplay those for a week or 10 days before your surgery. Although, once again, this is not a bloody surgery. There's, you know, very little risk of bleeding into the eye or externally with this type of relatively minimally invasive surgery. It is a modern miracle. You know, it's one of those things that we take for granted these days, is that the vast majority of people, if they should have the good fortune or the ill fortune to live into their 80s or 90s, they had cataracts in previous eras, And

they couldn't see well, and there was no way to fix that. You know, typically, you know, a tailor or a weaver, you know, after many years of, you know, close work, would go blind. And there wasn't anything to be done about it until roughly the 20th century when new techniques of cataract surgery emerged. And it truly is a modern miracle that I think can really extend quality of life and really extend lifespan. Because if you lose the ability to see later in life, you know, you tend to check out in a lot of ways. So get it done, but get it done on your own timetable. Pick and choose when to hold and when to fold. But when vision really deteriorates, that's the time to pull the trigger on cataracts. So do it. 877-726-8255, our number. Some days, you know, it takes a little extra help to stay positive. And there's been a revolution in our understanding of how nutrition impacts mood. There is definitely a food-mood connection. And there are supplements that can support healthy mood. 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Myonosyl powder, which actually, I haven't written many scientific papers or articles, but I wrote an article on the benefits of inositol for mood. 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And speaking of the power of diet, here's an interesting study result. What's the best diet when it comes to weight loss? Well, it turns out that in many studies, you can compare an Atkins-style keto diet, very, very low carb, you know, lots of protein and lots of fat, but almost no carbohydrates. You can compare that to virtually the polar opposite of it, which is a vegan diet that is relatively high in complex carbohydrates, but is zero fat, and you will see comparable results. Why? Because when you restrict food calories by whatever means, you're going to achieve some weight loss. You interpose something between you and the refrigerator. So, yeah. And then intermediate among these diets, the Mediterranean diet, which is akin to the salad and salmon diet, which does permit some carbohydrates, but emphasizes healthy fats from fish and avocados and nuts and some red wine, olive oil. That's the Mediterranean diet. Okay, so they actually did a face-off on these different diet programs, a very low-fat diet, a Mediterranean diet, and a keto diet. And the result generated this headline: keto diets may offer health benefits the Mediterranean and other diets don't. And why that is, it's not so much about weight loss. All three diets produced weight loss. So that wasn't the question they were attempting to answer. That question has been answered, is that, you know, various studies may show slight advantage to one or another of these diets, but comparable results are seen with any type of diet restriction. But in this clinical trial of people with obesity, there were clear health benefits on the keto diet that they didn't see on the two other popular eating regimens. It was a head-to-head clinical study of the three diets. And it addressed people with overweight.
And it found that people with obesity who lost weight on the keto diet saw better metabolic outcomes than their peers who lost a comparable amount of weight on another diet. So there was a benefit. It wasn't reflected so much on the scale. The benefits included a reduction of liver fat, so-called fatty liver, as well as lower rates of prediabetes, which could be measured with something like a hemoglobin A1C. If you've got a hemoglobin A1C of 6.1 or 6.2, it's not quite past the threshold of type 2 diabetes, but it is prediabetes. And so relatively small trial, 55 participants with obesity who are prediabetic and had fatty liver disease. So these are, it's a fairly common situation for American adults. They are metabolically unhealthy. They have some of the hallmarks of fatty liver disease, which can be measured with an ultrasound, fat deposits within the liver, as well as abnormal blood sugar, abnormal hemoglobin A1C. The keto diet that the participants followed was rich in foods such as vegetables, cheese, eggs, meat, and fish. So it wasn't a carnivore diet. It had, you know, variety. Mediterranean diet included items, fish, chicken, legumes, seeds, nuts, and olive oil, beans, rice, and fruits and vegetables. So moderate amounts of carbs from complex carbohydrates in the Mediterranean diet. And so this is interesting because they said that the keto diet had much more profound beneficial effects on the liver. Now, this is paradoxical because fatty liver, right? So what's the way to address fatty liver? Well, eat less fat. But the keto diet is replete with fat. That's how you get your energy, from the fat in the diet. And yet, a very high-fat diet is helping the liver get rid of its fat. Why? Because the primary cause of fatty liver is excess carbohydrates, especially refined carbohydrates. High fructose corn syrup is especially bad for that. So they say participants on the keto diet saw a decrease in the liver's production of triglyceride, a type of fat that's unhealthy in high amounts. So you want, yeah, high triglycerides. Don't lower your dietary fats. Follow a keto diet and dramatically curtail your carbohydrates, and you'll lower your triglycerides, and you'll get rid of some of that liver fat. And what this may usher in, hopefully, are future trials where they try an all-of-the-above approach. GLP-1 weight loss drugs like Ozempic and Mounjaro combined with a keto diet. That could be a double whammy for weight loss, but also for addressing prediabetes and addressing fatty liver. That could really be a 1-2 punch that could help a lot of people avoid serious medical consequences. 877-726-8255. Jot that number down for your calls. This is Intelligent Medicine.

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1: Back to Intelligent Medicine, Dr. Ronald Hoffman here, 877-726-8255. Our number, jot that number down in case you have a question or a comment. We'll take it up on a future edition of Intelligent Medicine. So it turns out that while women have a lower risk of cardiovascular disease than men do, they eventually catch up later in life, but it takes longer. They develop cardiovascular disease at older ages than men. They're somewhat protected from cardiovascular disease. And yet, when it comes to Alzheimer's disease, they have a higher risk of Alzheimer's disease. So what's going on there? It may have something to do with hormones, because women are relatively protected from cardiovascular disease until they hit menopause, and then their risk starts to catch up with that of men. And so there may be a protective effect of hormones. And indeed, this has been explored. There was an open question as to whether hormone replacement therapy was A, beneficial, or B, harmful for Alzheimer's. Some studies suggest that if you start hormone replacement therapy,

too late, it may somewhat increase the risk of Alzheimer's disease. But this new study, big study, women who start common hormone therapy in their 50s may have a 23% lower dementia risk. In this study, the women started estrogen-predominant therapy. This is mostly women who've had hysterectomies, so they just needed estrogen. They didn't need progesterone because progesterone is thought to protect the uterus. If you don't have a uterus after hysterectomy, you don't need to take progesterone. You're taking estrogen only. The UK researchers determined that hormone replacement therapy use was associated with about a 10% lower risk of all-cause dementia and a 16% lower risk of Alzheimer's disease over a 13-year follow-up period. But the key was the association was strongest among women who started the therapy between the ages of 46 and 56. And it was more pronounced in women who'd undergone hysterectomy because they were on estrogen-only combinations. And a hysterectomy tends to accelerate cognitive problems for women. So getting on hormones is a good idea. So interesting study. And suggests that hormone replacement therapy, especially, you know, I believe in hormone replacement therapy with natural estrogen and natural progesterones, because that's the way God and nature intended. And it may confer protection against a relatively challenging problem that occurs more often in women, which is dementia and Alzheimer's disease. All right, you know, there's a lot of plant-based meat alternatives. You know, there's the Beyond Meat products, ersatz hamburgers and hot dogs, and they're thought to be more beneficial from a health standpoint. Scientists tested 212 plant-based meat alternatives. Every one contained fungal toxins. Hundreds of popular vegan and vegetarian foods may contain an unwanted extra ingredient, toxins naturally produced by fungi. Okay, these are mycotoxins. They're especially common in plant-based products because many of their ingredients, including grains, legumes, and seeds, may be exposed to mold while they're being grown or stored. And these mycotoxins may have harmful effects on the body. So we're thinking, you know, it's better than meat. It's, you know, less cholesterol and less fat. And yet, an unanticipated problem associated with some of these faux meat products, plant-based meat substitutes, that is indeed a concern. Well, thanks for listening to today's edition of Intelligent Medicine. We covered a lot of things on the program, and we thank you for questions. You got questions, 877-726-8255, our number. 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Follow us on social media. And don't forget to download our great podcasts that we put out throughout the week. I'm Dr. Ronald Hoffman. A very happy new year to many of you celebrating. This is Intelligent Medicine.

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3: Good morning. Look for a partly sunny day to wrap up the weekend. High 79. There's a chance tonight for showers and thunderstorms. Otherwise cloudy. Low 54. Mostly cloudy, but then becoming more sunny for Monday. High 64. Tuesday, mostly sunny, a few degrees warmer, high 71.
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5: From ABC News, I'm Chuck Sievertson. A small plane crash leaves a grateful congressman who's the Republican candidate for Wisconsin governor and the pilot with no serious injuries. The plane lost power and made an emergency water landing last night in Lake Wausau, writes Congressman Tom Tiffany on social media. He says the plane started to sink. They swam to shallow water and first responders in a boat rescued them. Tiffany says he's grateful to the first responders and the pilot and adds that the experience makes you think how precious life is. When the bars let out last night in downtown Green Bay and police were clearing out a crowd, says Police Chief Chris Davis.
6: They attempted to take some people into custody. There was a struggle. There was a large crowd that gathered. And then while all of this was going on, a car that we don't know whether it was related to the disturbance or not began driving through the crowd.
5: Nobody seriously hurt. Cops say the suspected drunk drivers caught. The cost of diesel fuel has hit a new nationwide high, $6 a gallon, $8 in California. One trucker.
7: I mean, I'm having a hard time surviving. I got to be honest with you.
5: Stuart Spencer of the Lodi, California Wine Grape Commission.
8: We're already dealing with a very difficult and challenging wine and grape market. Many growers are still trying to sell their fruit this year, and when you're adding additional cost on top of that, it's just... It's really tough.
5: El Nino conditions, warming Pacific Ocean waters off Southern California, led to tropical creatures coming closer, hammerheads, a whale shark, an array of exotic rays. In Los Angeles, ABC's Leanne Suter.
9: The large school of sicklefin devil rays surprising Juan Carlos Aguilar as he was spearfishing off Catalina Island in the midst of our heat wave.
10: They were just moving very graciously as they do and looking like stealth bombers of the sea, if you will.
9: These rays, which prefer tropical temperatures, are rarely seen this far north.
5: Listening to ABC News.
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5: It'll be anything but easy in the Big Easy for anyone taking part in a street takeover, say New Orleans law enforcers. They say they're monitoring social media and are ready to arrest anyone taking part in street takeover events this weekend.
14: If you block a roadway or an intersection to create this dangerous stunt zone, there's consequences for you as well.
5: Louisiana State Police Superintendent Colonel Frank Besson. The FBI says it's deputizing local cops and there'll be federal charges brought against violators. China's banning the possession of drones within city limits in new rules announced today in Beijing that further tighten its regulations, citing security reasons. Last May, China banned sales of drones and made owners register. Absent from performing for 6 years, Celine Dion has been welcomed back last night by a sold-out crowd in Paris and by tens of thousands of fans lining the streets.
15: I feel like just the voice is the voice of a generation. No one else comes close, right? So, yeah, incredible voice.
5: It was Dion's first of 16 shows in Paris. She canceled her last tour after being diagnosed with stiff person syndrome. It's a rare autoimmune neurological disorder, says Johns Hopkins, with muscle stiffness, painful spasms, and sometimes double vision or slurred speech. There's no cure, but symptoms can be managed. Chuck Sievertson, ABC News.
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Hey, welcome everybody. Nick Fedoroff here. Thank you very much for tuning into this hour of the program. We are cooking in our studio today. There's no air conditioning. There's no heater. There's no fans. There's no nothing. So if I decide to pass out over here, well, chances are we're going to have a little bit of dead air. I'm just letting you know right ahead over here. Now, we're actually just fine. Thank you very much for tuning into the program. Something that's really hot would be fertilizer, don't you think? Yeah, some fertilizers are really hot. So what do you say that we talk about some of the different types of fertilizers and how to use them? Because we're going to be digging into something that every plant on this things green earth is hungry for, and that is to be fed. Now, I know what you're thinking. Fertilizers are just fertilizers, right? But oh, au contraire. That's just like saying a burger is a burger, and I happen to be a vegetarian. There's a whole buffet out there today, and we're going to walk you through some of them and how to use them as well without burning up your begonia. So let's get our hands dirty. The first thing that comes to mind would be compost. Now, Cleopatra herself reportedly had laws protecting the lowly earthworm because she recognized its role in creating rich Egyptian soil. Talk about the royal treatment, huh? And our wiggly little friends. Well, compost can have a lot of different things inside of it. It could have clippings from grass clippings. It could have leaves. It could have little pieces of branches. It could have cardboard. It can have a lot of stuff that we're actually going to be talking about, and it can have animal manures in there. So it's not an animal manure by itself. It's usually mixed in with different things. So usually what we want to do is that we want to apply like maybe a 1 to 2 inch layer on top of the soil. And you want to do this probably 2 times a year. Best times would be in fall or in spring. Either way, gently work it into the top couple of inches around the root zones, and it's great for all plants. That's the best thing about it. It lowers the pH. Now, pH measured on a scale from 0 to 14, 7 being neutral, so important to keep that lowered down. It's not like our plants need to be on the alkaline side. There's so few plants that absolutely need that. And the other thing is that unlike some of the fertilizers that we'll talk about today, this particular one, it's not going to burn. It's not going to burn like synthetic fertilizers do. It's just kind of a really neat thing with the compost because it's already busted down. Now, something that may or may not be busted down, that would be manure. Do you know where manure really comes from? Think about it. And you're okay with that without wearing gloves? Please wear gloves when you handle the manure. Farmers have used animal manure over 8,000 years. But here's the kicker. Fresh manure is so high in nitrogen, it can actually cook your plants. So patience turns poo into black gold. You always want to use aged or composted manure, never fresh. And that goes for whether it comes from a steer, comes from a cow, comes from a horse. By the way, I'm not a big fan on the horse stuff. And or it could be bird from chicken and ducks. There's a lot of different manures out there. You just have to be careful. There's even a bat manure. You ever hear of that before? Yeah, they actually go inside the caves and they'll scrape the inside of the caves, and once they scrape it, of course, it all falls down. They'll take it and they will harvest that. Then they compost it usually, and that's the way that you end up getting that the bat manure. Anyway, manures are great for big and heavy feeders like tomatoes and corn and squash. You could put them on just about everything, but you have to worry about one thing, and one thing in particular. It can add too many salts to the soil. So to use it all by its lonesome all of the time, not necessarily the best thing. Remember I said that the compost could have manure in there? If you need to use manure as a filler,
and or a fertilizer, add it to the compost, and then from there you can take and you can put it on your plants. It's a really interesting concept when you think about it in the whole big picture over here, because let's just say that you have fresh manure and you put it in with the composted material. That's a whole lot better than not doing anything with it out and putting the fresh stuff. Now, when I was in the landscaping business, we did city and county contracts, and we did a lot of ball fields. We did a lot of golf courses. We did a lot of large parks, large areas. And I had to hire a company to come out to fertilize all the fields. Our contract said that we had to use, you got it, manure for that. And so there was a company that had these big trucks, and it would just fling that stuff out. And I mean, it would go out like maybe 40, 50 feet, and they drive up and down the area. Yeah, it is a real thing. Now, here's something that's kind of interesting. Have you ever heard of bone meal before? Well, Victorian era gardeners prized bone meal so highly that they literally fought over the leftovers from the butcher shops. It was the hottest commodity in the flower bed. And the way that you would do this is that they would take the bone and the bone meal, and they would bust it up, and they would make an actual meal or like a powder out of it. They would have to cook it first. So they would cook it, clean it, and then they would make this powder out of it. Then from there, they sprinkle it into the planting hole. It was a really big, big thing for bulbs and transplants. Bone meal is actually higher in phosphorus. It's we call it an organic material because it's not a homogeneous or a granular one. It's not processed, but processed in the sense that it would be done in a laboratory. It is processed because they do take and cook it and then pulverize it, and then we use it for that. But nitrogen, phosphorus, and potassium, we're going to find what that means in just a minute, but the phosphorus is actually being taken out of many and eventually all of the

0: homogeneous fertilizers, the granular fertilizers. So the only way you're going to get phosphorus is through these natural kind of processes and fertilizers. Now, bone meal is perfect for rooting plants. You use them with bulbs, bloom development. It's ideal for tulips, roses, and daffodils, all at planting time first and foremost, and then you can follow up with, you can actually follow up with it later. Now, of course, you've heard me talk about this so many times, but I am a big fan of fish hydrolosate, not fish emulsion. There's two different things that are involved there. A fish hydrolosate is something really the Native Americans actually famous taught the early colonists. What they would do is they would tuck a whole fish into a corn hill and they'd watch them go. You know, the three sisters, and you would have corn, squash, and beans. And the colonists were like, boom, these things are growing. So you have to remember, they didn't use an emulsion, because an emulsion is cooked down and it strips it of all of its goodies. So you got to be careful about that. So fish hydrolysate is a liquid. Fish hydrolysate is a does the same thing as a lot of other stuff, just without the smell. You get a little bit of smell, but you're not going to be attracting raccoons to a garden party. So dilute it to the label. If you were to take and you put it straight out of the bottle, you're going to have problems. So you do have to dilute it. Use it every 2 or 3 weeks during the growing season. It's great for leafy greens, vegetables, container plants, just really good stuff. Okay, when we come back, we're going to hit some of the other top ones on our list. I hope you're writing this down. This is exciting stuff. There's a whole lot more, but we're only going to go through a few of them over here because we want to get through the program today. I'll be back right after this. Don't go anywhere.
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Hey, we're back over here. Thank you very much for listening to this hour of the program as we discuss fertilizers for the moment. Next up on our list is something that I don't know if I want to call it a fertilizer or not, but it's Epsom salts. Yeah, the stuff you soak your feet in. Now, it's called Epsom because it was first discovered in the mineral springs of Epsom, England, back in the 1600s. People were soaking their feet and their achy feet, I should say, in plant food and didn't even know it. Now, why is it a plant food? Well, magnesium sulfate happens to be the chemical name for this stuff. And the interesting part about it is that scientifically, we don't know why it works. Now, it's not a hardcore fertilizer, but it does feed the plants and it gives it something, which does something pretty miraculous. That what it does is that it makes flowers and blossoms bigger, which in turn can make the flowers, make the fruit that, if you have fruit, make them bigger as well. So if you have tomatoes, it'll make them a little bit bigger. If you have roses, it'll make them a little bit bigger. In fact, I studied Epsom salt for quite some time when I was in college, and actually when I got out of college, I had a rose garden, and I took a pink rose, and I just kept on feeding it with the Epsom salts to see what would happen to this plant if I kept this going. And interesting enough, it turned the flower from pink to purple. I don't know if that is something that everybody does with it. I'm not too sure. Now, if that happens to every single plant, it happened to that particular rose. I know that much. Now, you don't need a whole lot. Usually I say just a little tablespoon per plant, depending on what kind of plant it is. Sometimes it's only one teaspoon per plant if they're little tiny ones. Or if they're an established rose, I usually say take a tiny handful, no more than a quarter of a cup. You throw it down at the base of the plant. Of course, it's water soluble and it just breaks down right away. But if you wanted to do this and be a little bit more precise with it, put between 1 to 2 tablespoons per gallon of water, and you can do it monthly at those low levels. I'm okay with you doing that. However, I don't think it really needs it all that much, especially if you are growing the roses. Because, I mean, this stuff, you know, tomatoes, peppers, roses, they'll all respond so easy

to the magnesium sulfur, the Epsom salts. So what I would do is that if it's an established plant, then you take that 1/4 of a small handful, you know, 1/4 of a cup or small handful, you throw it at the base of the plant. Do that on the first day of spring, the first day of summer, and if you're getting more flowers and vegetables towards fall time, then do it one more time. It's really just that simple on that one. But I don't want you to overdo it, because you can overdo it. Or if you happen to take and you want to soak your stinky feet in that stuff, take that and use that water. I'd probably cut it, because you're probably using like more like a cup worth per gallon of water. Cut it so that it's much less than that, and then dump it on your plants. At the ground level, you don't want to put it on the actual plant itself, on the leaves. Now, if there's too much, because this is it's a type of salt. It's a type of salt. You'll see the tips of your leaves, that they'll start to burn back. Now, the next thing, it would be a synthetic blend type of fertilizer, like a 5-10-5, 10-10-10, 15-15-15, whatever the case may be. Now, those numbers that you see in the back, well, they represent nitrogen, phosphorus, and potassium. They're not the names of the group of a rock and roll band or anything like that. And it's a labeling system that was actually standardized in the early 1900s to keep farmers from guessing, because they were used to using animal manures. And of course, that stuff doesn't burn. We talked about it. If it's green, it does. But it was done so they could see that, oh, I have a little bit more nitrogen, I have a little bit more phosphorus. Because you know what? You get something like urea. What is that, like 3500? Yeah, that number is really big. You're going to be burning your plants. Anyway, if you're going to be going with this type of fertilizers, your synthetic ones or homogeneous ones, follow the directions on the package. I mean, to the T. More is not better. It's never better with a granular fertilizer. Water thoroughly after the application to prevent root burn. So important. And use a good all-purpose one for lawns. Higher in nitrogen you can go. And then with your vegetables, maybe get something that's a little bit lower in nitrogen, because typically when you have too much nitrogen in your plant, it's going to get leggy looking, you're going to get soft branches, and you won't get as many fruits or vegetables for whatever you're growing. That's why I really love the fish hydrolysate. I love that stuff. You get that dramatic organic fertilizer. Oh my, you can't overdo it. You could spray the leaves. You could saturate the soil. You could use it during planting. It just makes a lot more sense, because it's an organic fertilizer. Yeah. Now, coffee grounds, they're just fun. All right. Is it a true fertilizer? Well, let's find out, because we do know that Americans toss out enough coffee grounds every single day to fertilize a small country. Your morning cup of joe has a whole second life waiting in that compost pile. So it's best if you were to take it and mix it with compost as using it as a true fertilizer. There's very little nitrogen, phosphorus, and potassium in it. So you're not going to end up getting, you know, flushes of growth or any of that kind of stuff. It's just not going to happen, because it's not a fertilizer. It's more of a soil nutrient of sorts. I'm trying to think of another word. I can't think of it right now. But it's a soil additive. That's what it is. It will definitely help lower your soil pH. But regardless, sprinkle a thin layer. And by the way, and I didn't mention this earlier, but yeah, the soil pH, remember the 0 to the 14? That's super important. And the reason being is because when your soil is properly balanced, nutrients are unlocked within the soil. They're actually unlocked, and they'll absorb more nutrients. So that's why the coffee works. I actually helped a company develop a compost that had coffee in it. It was really cool. You don't want to overdo it, of course, because the last thing you want is these hyper coffee plants all hyped up on coffee and all that.
Anyway, mix it into the pile and your green material and your acid loving plants like your blueberries, azaleas, hydrangeas, they are going to eat it up. And that right there is pretty much a wrap up on our Things Green fertilizers. But you have to remember what we're doing here for this whole process is we're here to feed your soil, and you feed your and your soil will feed you. That's the important thing. It's not necessarily feeding the plants. It's feeding the soil, and then they will respond to that. So keep those hands dirty and those gardens growing, because this way we know that our plants are going to flourish for us. Okay, we're going to take a quick little break. We have a bunch of gardening questions that are going to be coming on. They're very pertinent to the time period right now. Don't go anywhere. We will be back right after this brief message.

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3: Good morning. Look for a partly sunny day to wrap up the weekend. High 79. There's a chance tonight for showers and thunderstorms. Otherwise cloudy. Low 54. Mostly cloudy, but then becoming more sunny for Monday. High 64. Tuesday, mostly sunny. A few degrees warmer. High 71.
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2: 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Mm-hmm.

Hello, everybody. Welcome back to the program over here. We're talking gardening and landscaping. And, you know, we just went through that whole list of fertilizers. There's actually so many more. It's hard to really keep up if the truth was known. Keep up with if the truth is known. Let me give you an example here. We have wettable fertilizers, we have water-soluble fertilizers, we have wettable powder fertilizers, and that's just three of them on top of my head. And then there's just so many other types of additives and elixirs and things like that that you're going to be finding. It's really pretty fascinating. But regardless, why don't we talk about drip irrigation right now? Because we have to ask ourselves, is drip irrigation worth setting up for a small backyard, or is a regular hose or sprinkler just fine to use in that situation? Well, you know what? It depends on what your lifestyle is like. If you got the time to go through and to hand water, then go ahead and do it. I mean, there's no shame in doing something like that. But when you're talking about a drip irrigation system, there are so many different, just like with the fertilizers, there are so many different kind of pipe. There are so many different types of emitters that are going in conjunction with this. Some of them are kind of like little tiny, almost like the rainbird type, all the way to ones that actually drip. So when you say drip irrigation not only means to drip, but it also means just a small amount of water. Because like I said, some of these, they actually spray. And they'll spray 1-2 feet. Usually doesn't go much further than that. I remember when I was working in the wholesale nursery, we would have an emitter. And it was a big old clunky thing that fit on the end of a spaghetti tube. And then the pipe was laying on the ground, the big pipe. And then we would just take it and you'd plop it right inside and try to get it to the center of the pot as close as possible. Then you would turn the irrigation on. And of course, this irrigation was going through like hundreds of plants. And the owner of the nursery said, you know, that's a really neat thing, but don't think that it's going to work 100%. So once a week we would have to go and we would have to use an actual hose and water each one of the containers. In fact, I'll never forget when I was first introduced into that world of gardening. A really funny thing, to me it was funny. You're sitting there and for the first, I want to say 6 months, all I did was cut weeds. That's it. I had a hula hoe and I cut weeds and I raked it up and I threw the weeds away in between the containers. Then what happened was that I had the guy told me, he says, okay, now you could pull the weeds that are growing in the container. So you went through and you pulled the weeds and you had to make sure that the drip irrigation spaghetti line with that emitter on the end was inside when you were finished. And then you would sit there and you would look at the guys watering. You were going, oh my goodness, I want to water in the worst way. You know, you just take the hose, you're just standing there, you have the hose thrown over your shoulder, and oh, that's what I want to do. So probably, I would say after a solid year, I got a promotion to becoming a water boy. And of course, in between all that, we were planting up, potting up, we were doing root pruning, we were pruning the plants, all that stuff came in there. But it was that watering job you wanted in the worst way. So I got to do the watering job, and after about the first 2 or 3 days, I wanted to pull weeds. And that watering was so hard. And especially because none of the hoses had an end to them. I mean, they ended, but they didn't have a hose end connector. So you just had the hose and you couldn't regulate other than by putting your finger on top of it. And you put your finger on top of it and oh my, you know how when your finger gets all crinkly and stuff because there's too much water, all the oils come out?

It was hands down a horrible, absolutely horrible experience. But it happened. What are you going to do? That's just the way that it goes through. Okay, here's a question that's coming through right now. I want to add a small garden path through my garden. What do I do underneath it so it does not sink or get weedy? Okay. Whenever you're working with garden paths, you're always going to get weeds regardless. You're always going to get weeds. Now, you're using gravel, right? So, technically speaking, whatever your underlayment is, an underlayment could be something like a decomposed granite. That's a pretty hard, solid surface, so you can put that down. If you were to put sand, I think the sand is going to permeate through. So what we end up doing is we put down weed fabric. You put the weed fabric down first. Of course, we're hoping that the sides of your path are going to be corralled by some kind of barrier, whether it's 2x4s or bender board or whatever it is that you're using. And then you throw the gravel in there after you put the weed fabric down. Now, what's the difference between weed fabric and, say, anything else? I mean, you could put down cardboard, but that's going to rot away. You could put down newspapers, that's going to rot away. You could put down tar paper, that's probably going to kill the soil. But because you never know, you're putting in a gravel path right now, you may end up ripping that up and put something else in. Nothing wrong with that. Is that music? Okay, so that being said, put down weed fabric. If you got to double up on the weed fabric, that would be okay. Put your gravel down, but expect weeds regardless. I'm Nick Fedoroff, and we will be back right after this.

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Okay, we are here, everybody. Thank you very much. And I am answering your gardening questions here on today's program. How do I know if a shrub needs full sun, partial shade, or shade before I plant it? You know, that's a great question. How do you know? Well, some plant, well, first and foremost, when you go to a nursery, typically every nursery will have the plant, a decent nursery is going to have the plants labeled. You'll get one of two different kind of labels. One label may be just a sign, and you have several of these plants sitting there, and it'll tell you full sun, how tall it gets, how wide it gets, what it is, the name of it, etc., etc. The other way is by seeing the little plant label that's on there, and it's attached usually to one of the branches. That's the other way you can tell. There's all kinds of information. I'm talking oodles of information on there. Some stuff that you probably even don't know what you want. Otherwise, what you got to do is you need to ask somebody, and hopefully whomever you ask knows what they're talking about. But doing and having a little homework done ahead of time is really important. Now, check this out. There are two different types of azaleas. There's shade azaleas and sun azaleas. Yeah, we're not talking in-between azaleas. We're talking the sun variety and shade varieties. How do you know which one is which? Well, you have to rely on the labeling, which is really pretty interesting because typically in a wholesale nursery, they're not going to have them labeled. They're already going to know what's there. And then when they take them to the retailer is the one who has to put the labels on typically and or definitely put a sign up to say what they are. But understand this, that a sun variety azalea will do better in the shade than a shade variety will do in the sun. All right, if you heard something blow up in your brain just now, you're not alone. Yeah, a sun variety will do better in the shade than a shade variety will do better in the sun. Of course, they want their respective sun and sunlight, you know, exposure. Now, what's also interesting is that you could usually, and I put that in quotations, you can usually tell by the type of plant it is. Now, let me give you an example here. It's based on the size of the leaf of the plant. A big floppy leaf usually tells you that it's a shade plant. Now, it's not true everywhere, but that's true a lot of the times. So if you were to take a cup of gold plant, a cup of gold vine has a big leaf to it. Believe it or not, that's a sun variety plant. But if you were to take a gold dust plant, that's a shade variety. Hibiscus, half shade variety, needs a little bit of sun. So these are the things that you really have to learn ahead of time or have them at your hand. You got to do your homework anyhow when you're going to be buying plants. You just want to go, ooh, that's pretty, I'm going to get it, and kind of figure it out where you're going to put it thereafter. Because maybe you already have all of your garden set up for full sun, and all of a sudden, hey, I got myself a shade plant over here. So it's really kind of interesting if you have a big, supple kind of leaf.

leaf, something that's maybe a little bit on the thinner side, it's probably a shade plant. But if you have something that has a real tiny leaf, like a boxwood, or maybe you have something that's really thick, like a ligustrum, chances are those are sun variety plants. So the thicker and the smaller, it might be a sun variety plant. The bigger, the more supple, it might be a shade variety plant. Now, I'm being very invasive on this because there, as I mentioned, there are exceptions to the rules. That's why we need to search out the labels first and then do your homework and then ask the nursery people, what is it? Where does it belong? Why does it belong there? I mean, I've got plants. So I've got some strap plants at my house that some of them are sun varieties and some of them are shade varieties. Yeah, you just you don't know. You get a dragon tree. A dragon tree is very fuzzy. An original dragon tree, not dragon fruit, but a dragon tree. An original one gets a leaf that's 2 feet in diameter. The hybridized ones are a little bit smaller, but they get 2 feet in diameter. I mean, think about that for a second. But those are full sun plants because they're very fuzzy. They're big, but they're super fuzzy. And it could absorb the sunlight. And it'll take the sunlight. So, yeah. And the reason why I know about that plant is because I gave my sister one time. And she lived in an area that the average temperature was like 3,000 degrees. And that was in winter. Okay, we're going to go for a little break. When we come back, more information and ideas for the beginning and seasoned gardener. Don't go anywhere.

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1: 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Enjoy your week, and as always, Zach's got your back.

Okay, here's an email that came through during the program. My bag of fertilizer only has two numbers on it. What do I do? Well, that happens when your fertilizer has only two numbers on it. You're still going to have three numbers. You're still going to, it's the first one's going to be a zero. You're right. I mean, technically that is a number, but it's not a number, right? It's going to have three numbers on there. If it's an organic fertilizer, it's going to have probably numbers that are like 0.5 or 0.3. They don't even get up to one some of the time, or two. It's rare when they get up to three and four. So those numbers on organic ones are always going to be much lower. But oddly enough, if you were to take and use nothing more than organic fertilizers every single time that you fertilize, it actually builds up in the soil. So it gets stronger and stronger and stronger, and there is a sustainable residual effect that happens with this. It's actually one of the reasons why a lot of the farmland had really gotten away from that for a while. Remember I told you that it was in the early 1900s, the synthetics started coming out. They were using the manures, and it was working. And then, of course, you started getting the synthetic fertilizers, and those fertilizers, in turn, were just building up and building up, but it was depleting just as quickly. So many farmers now, they're going back to old-fashioned, old-school style to get that soil built up. It's really a marvelous thing that's happening. There's nothing wrong with the other way, but this is a different thing that's happening. So if it's missing one number, I don't want you to fret any, because that just means that there's less of something. It could be I mentioned earlier, like with urea, what is that, 4300? Well, that means that there's more nitrogen in there, but no phosphorus and potassium. Or if it is a 0.10.5 or a 0.54, that just means that you have potassium and phosphorus. Now, you're going to look at certain things that I can't think on the top of my head real quick, but you're going to look at certain fertilizers. It may just have the last number in there, and that's the potash, the NPK. So don't get wigged out. That's okay. Follow the directions on the bag. 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

And that telephone number to call is 1-800-405-NICK. Sounds kind of vain, doesn't it? Has my name in it. Yeah, 1-800-405-6425. Did you know that I have a very weird thing that I do absolutely every day? And that is I look at real estate. I look at real estate all of the time, not only in my neighborhood, in my area, in a geographical area, about 50 square miles, not square miles, but of a radius of 50 miles. And I also look in a couple of other states too. And it's really interesting because I'm fascinated with the pictures. Now, if you're thinking about putting a for sale sign in your yard, I've got some news for you. Buyers decide whether they love your house before they even get out of their car. That's right. Curb appeal isn't just a fancy real estate word. It's your landscape's first and sometimes only chance to make a good impression. So grab your coffee, settle in, and let's dig into the top garden improvements that'll have buyers fighting over your front lawn like it's the last tomato at the farmer's market. And when I look at my real estate, I look at the backyards and the front yards first. So I'm superficial like that because it's important to me. First thing I look for and first thing you ought to consider doing is to freshen up and mulch those planter beds. So did you know that the word mulch comes from the old English melch, meaning soft or mellow? Farmers have been layering organic material on soil since the ancient Roman times to keep moisture in and weeds out. It turns out that our ancestors, they knew a good real estate trick or 2,000 years ago before curb appeal was even a phrase. So what you want to do is choose a dark, natural colored mulch. I always mulch my yards with a black mulch. They can color it now. You know, you could actually get it in different colors. You can have them stain it green. You can have stain red. Red is probably the most common color. And then you can get it just natural. But I like the dark. I like the black. There's such a great contrast when you put it on and you have your plants, whether they're blooming or not, if they're just growing, it's just beautiful. Even if the plants go deciduous, the bark of the branches of the plant will actually just pop. So that's something you ought to think about. Natural colored mulch is good, okay, all right. And what that does is that it makes your yard read as, hey, this is fresh. It's cared for by the buyer. It's eye candy. That's what we're talking about. So you want to keep about 2 inches deep and you piled back from the tree trunks as well as the shrub trunks because you don't want to have any kind of rot happen. Edge those beds crisply. Keep them nice and straight or curved or whatever. Don't let the grass grow into it and don't let any weeds get into there. Let me tell you, a clean line makes even the modest landscape look professionally maintained. So be certain that you have that down. If you can't do the work yourself, there are companies, actual companies, that bring big old gigantic trucks filled with mulch and they'll actually take and they'll blow it in. It's the opposite of, well, I was going to say it was opposite of a blower, but it is a blower. It's a blower that has the mulch in it. And boy, let me tell you, they can come in and out of your property so quick. The next thing you have to do is you got to make sure that that lawn is mowed. And you got to make sure that it's a green lawn. The obsession with the perfect lawn dates back to the 17th century, where French and English aristocracy used sheep and small armies and servants with scythes to keep their grass short. And it's just simply to show off how much land that they could have. You know what? I don't know if you knew this or not, but the White House back in the day, George Washington's day, they had sheep.
Yeah, I've got pictures of it. I don't know if I have it on my website or not, but regardless. But you want to mow it at the right height. You want to mow it once a week. And make sure you don't have any scalped lawns, because that's going to invite brown patches, insects, could be diseases. Make sure you got the right amount of water going on. 1 to 1.25 inch of water each week. Of course, if it's going to be raining, you're going to take in and you're going to ease up on that. If it's not raining and it's super, super hot, go to 1.5, go to 2 inches. Got to play with that to make sure it stays nice and green, because what that's going to do, it's going to encourage strong roots, and it's going to give you that lush green color that the buyers have. And then fill in any bare or thin patches at least 3 to 4 weeks before listing, so that the new grass has time to establish. If you've got flowering shrubs in your future, put them near the entry. Yeah, real estate agents have long called this the kissing bench effect, placing some beautiful flowers right where the buyers pause to knock or ring on the door. And studies on buyer behavior show people form a lasting impression in the first 7 seconds standing at the door. Pick a shrub that has a long bloom on it based on if it's full sun, half sun, shade, whatever the case may be. So spend the extra bucks, get something like hydrangeas or knockout roses for that lasting color. And then you want to keep the plantings symmetrical or balanced on either side of the entry. Now, we're not talking about a whole bunch of plants. We're just talking maybe a plant on the left side of the door, plant at the right, or maybe on the porch, something that has that color. You want it to give that welcoming, intentional look. Now, prune away anything that is blocking the house, and especially the house number. Light fixtures, a clear view of the door is so important, because they're going to be driving around with or without the real estate person. They want to see where they're at. And again, it really shows a pride of ownership when you're doing this kind of thing. And there, it's just going to be so well received. Now, color. Mentioned that already. A colorful, well-maintained front door garden bed. Oh, let me tell you, realtors, they have a saying. The first flower bed sells the last room in the house. And studies from the National Association of Realtors have repeatedly shown that a well-landscaped entry can add measurable value to a home perceived worth before the buyer ever crosses the threshold. This is why it's so important for us to have that landscape in place. So use container plantings or small beds with seasonal color in there. Think pansies, mums. Rotate them. Repeat the colors on either side. Keep it so that everything is complementing the front door and the shutters as well for a designer touch. Keep the heights. You don't want, make sure the tall ones are in the back, the middle ones are in the center, the trailing ones are spilling over the edges. There is a method to this madness. Okay, we're going to go for a quick little break. More information and ideas on how to have the right kind of curb appeal for your home. I'm Nick Fedoroff. Don't go anywhere.

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0: 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I'm going to call the growers.
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Oh, I sorry about that. I thought you walked away. I didn't even hear you. Did you walk away? And you came back? I didn't even see you come back. I'm thinking, uh-oh, I wonder where she's going. Yeah, dead air is not good for radio, by the way. I'm telling you, we got to do something different here. Maybe I got to put a mirror up so I can see you or something. What do you think about that? You don't get one of those round ones? I got, you know, and put it there so I could see what's going on. Sorry about that, folks. I literally thought you left the building. I'm like, okay, what are we going to do here? Should I jump up? Should I push the on button? welcome back. All right, my apologies to the radio stations for doing that. Next on our list, we want to have trimmed trees and visible sight lines. Now, one of the things that arborists, they call overground foundation trees, the burglar's best friends, because not just because that they hide windows from the view, but because the thick untamed greenery subconsciously signals neglect to a buyer's brain before they even notice the reason why. So it's really important that when you're going to be selling your house, that you have these kind of things taken care of. Remove or raise the canopy on a tree and well, it's not remove it, but you're going to make it higher and you're going to thin it out. You want to block any of the windows. You want to make sure that the front door of the house and the numbers, again, are nice and clear. Trim those branches at least, you know, several feet away from the roof line and gutters. As a matter of fact, you know, there's rules and regulations nowadays, depending on which state that you live in. And on many places, and mind you, this is going to end up being a law all across the United States someplace, because when certain states, they end up putting into place certain what seems like ridiculous rules, laws, and regulations, other states follow suit. So if we put it in our minds that maybe we should practice this anyhow, there's going to be less of a chance of, say, fire our house, you know. So you want to make sure that you're about 5 feet away. That's the industry standard. That it's starting to become the industry standard. Prune it away 5 feet in the house from the roof line, the gutters. Get in there, clean out those gutters. Keep it so that it looks kept up. That is so important. Take down any dead or diseased or leaning trees. You know, buyers and home inspectors both notice the hazards of the trees immediately. In fact, one of the best things for you to do is literally sit in your car and look out the window and see what you see. If you see things that are just unsightly, because look, sometimes you're too close to it. It looks just fine. You have to be objective. What does your house look like? What does it really look like? Get out there, get a wide angle lens on that phone of yours or your

or your camera and take a picture of it and then put it on your computer and then make it come really close, or better still, print it out, and then you could see from wherever you were standing the areas that you have to work on. Take those pictures seriously. And I'm not kidding. Sit inside of your car. And if you have a pick-em up truck, sit inside that pickup truck and look as well, because you're going to be sitting a little bit higher. And make sure you can see the number. You can see the doorbell. You can see the door. You can see the windows. You can see, and all this stuff really adds up. The next thing we want to do is define a walkway or path. They're going to be getting out there. They're going to be walking around. Landscape designers call this the invitation line. A clear path literally guides a buyer and the buyer's feet and their eyes straight to your front door or to the side of the house. It's a psychological thing, a trick that's borrowed from the formal garden designs going back to the grand estates of the 18th century England for consistent material use. You want to have something like pavers, brick, stone, concrete, something that complements the home. Now, you might have to install all this stuff. You may not have it right now. Or maybe it's hid under a bunch of grass. That's possible. You ever see those videos online? I absolutely love them. Those gardeners that come through and they'll take a pathway and they'll clean it. They'll get like a pressure sprayer. Oh, awesome. And they clean out the dirt and all of a sudden it's like, where did this come from? What happened to the driveway? It's great. Anyway, keep the edges clean and free for overgrown grass or any kind of spreading ground cover. Keep it off the path. You want to maybe add low voltage path lighting. You could do that with solar devices. That works really well. It extends your home's features right into the evening showings of the house. Now, look at a tidy, personalized backyard is really important. This is the garden's. It's the version of staging your living room. Just like a buyer needs a picture of their furniture inside the house, well, they're going to do this on the outside of the house too. Clean your furniture. You're not going to sell the furniture. Clean the barbecue. You're not going to clean the barbecue unless it's already fixed. Make sure that you've spruced up the swing set or the dog running in the backyard. Make sure it's your dog. That's really important. Have a place to keep the dog so that they can walk outside and rest assured that they're not going to be having problems with your dog. Remove the excess garden ornaments, personal statuary, anything that's overly specific for your taste. Remove it. Keep it clean. Keep what they call an outdoor living space area. The fire pit, the seating nook, the patio, so that buyers, they can see the potential of what's going on. Then, of course, anything that you could repair by repainting and refencing or adding some stain to, get that deck. Look at a leaning fence reads as if the place has had maintenance problems. Even if you do something that's very temporary, just do it, okay? Now, lastly here, we have healthy soil and plant vigor. Buyers may not know a thing about soil pH, but their brains will register whether a plant is healthy in less than a couple of seconds. Deadhead. It's do the things that instinct would tell you to do. All right. If you have fruit that is off of the fruiting trees, your peaches, plums, pears, whatever, and they're on the ground, pick that stuff up. Really, really important. You don't want them to think that you're a slob, because you're probably not a slob, but you need to get out there and you need to do that. And probably the most important thing is get a soil test and add compost or fertilizer a few weeks before listing. Yeah. Anything that's turning yellow, unless it's something that is going deciduous, that is a natural thing. Don't worry about that. If there's pest damage, take care of all that. Water consistently. Make sure that things are hydrated. And let me tell you, it really doesn't take a whole lot to do this. But buyers do fall in love with the house, what is called curb

curb appeal before they ever fall in love with the kitchen. So get out there and get growing. I'm Nick Fedoroff, and we will be back right after these brief messages. Don't go anywhere.

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4: Good morning. Look for a partly sunny day to wrap up the weekend. High 79. There's a chance tonight for showers and thunderstorms. Otherwise cloudy. Low 54. Mostly cloudy, but then becoming more sunny for Monday. High 64. Tuesday mostly sunny. A few degrees warmer. High 71.
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5: Small plane emergency landing in Wisconsin's Lake Wausau last night. Are the pilot and the congressman who's the Republican candidate for Wisconsin Governor Tom Tiffany. No serious injuries. An Iranian commercial ship was attacked early today in the Strait of Hormuz, with one person killed and four others wounded, say Iranian state media. This is ABC News.
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planter beds nice and mulched out. And I talked about how you could get it blown in by a company or do it yourself or whatever. You know, it really does matter what you use. You want something that's classy. You're going to ask a lot of money for your house. And they're going to want a bang for their buck as well. So do it right. Now, I'm reflecting on a post that I did just a few days ago. And it was the most unusual kind of ground cover. And the ground cover was actually shells from a hazelnut. And, you know, the hazelnuts are round. And so what they do is on a commercial level, they'll take them, they'll crack them. They'll take the nut out, and then you have the shell behind. And then you can take and you can put that around. You know, they do it with a lot of different types of beans as well. They'll use walnut shells. They'll use pecan shells. They'll use these. I mean, you think of it, you could probably get that kind of a mulch, something that you're not adding to the soil, but you're just putting to the top of the soil. So anyway, this stuff right here from the Filberts, hazelnuts, same thing, by the way, I don't know if you knew that or not. They're very sharp. Now, they're sharp looking, but literally they are very sharp. And you shouldn't be walking in your garden in the first place without any shoes on. And it really should be shoes. If you were to have flip-flops or sandals, and believe me, I wore sandals for around 35, maybe 40 years. In fact, the people at my church used to call me Uncle Sandals because I always had the sandals on. But anyway, you can get stuff stuck in there. And let me tell you, you get one of these nut shells stuck in between your feet, especially if you got like a walnut. Oh my goodness. Those things, when you crack them, they literally have points on them. And your foot is going to get so skewered, it's mind-boggling. You will break skin. So make sure you have shoes on. Now, it would make a very different and a very unique look if you were to use like these filberts, these hazelnut shells. It would look very different. Or there's what they call, what do you call it? Oh, I was going to say it was not coconut, cocoa. From the cocoa plant, they have these little shells. By the way, good luck finding those now. You'll still have some nurseries that'll sell them, but as you know, chocolate, where the cocoa plant is derived from, where's who would know? Did I say that right? Chocolate, where the cocoa plant is derived from. Yeah. The shell of those things, you got to be careful. It smells like chocolate. Oh, it smells so good. But poisonous to dogs, so don't even go there. So yeah, it does matter what you put down, you know. And if you're going to put something down, do it right. You're selling the house, and you want to know something. Even if you don't sell the house, you did it for yourself. So many years ago, I put my house up for sale, and I did a lot of the things that we talked about. I did revamping of landscaping plants. I updated the irrigation system. I went inside and I painted some stuff. In fact, my realtor told me, no, you don't have to do any of that. I'm old school. That's what I did. I did it anyhow. And what ended up happening is that I technically sold the house. It went into escrow. And then we found out that the people, they didn't qualify for any of their loans. This was a different time period. You know, today you have to qualify everything first. But, and the guy didn't have enough money for his down payment is basically what it was. So I had a dilemma on my hand. What do I do? So I decided, I fixed the house up so nice. I said, all right, he doesn't have enough money. I'm not going to take whatever money he put in. I mean, he didn't have enough money in the first place. I'm not going to do that to the guy. Because usually if somebody puts some kind of money down, you can't keep that money.
a down payment you can actually keep.

check with at least the state that I'm in. Anyway, so I didn't want the guy's money. I didn't want to go. It's like, it's all right, not the end of the world kind of a thing. And I kept the house. Yeah. So now I'm thinking about selling it again because it's been a long time. my house really, really needs to be fixed up, from bathrooms to putting in new driveway and walkways and stuff like that. I did a bunch of construction at my house, and I was doing a lot of construction at my house, and I had a huge, just monster tractor come into my property, and he busted up my driveway, just busted it up to no end. Wasn't his fault. I was going to be redoing stuff. I didn't think I was going to be redoing the driveway, but it's the nature of the beast. What are you going to do? All right, I'm Nick Fedoroff. We are going to go for a quick little break. More information and ideas for the beginning of Season Gardener when we return. Don't go anywhere.

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All right, we're back over here, and really interesting questions coming across right now. You were talking about using, pulling weeds, or keeping weeds. Slow down. You were talking about pulling weeds when you put the mulch down. Is there a difference between doing that, using a pre-emergent, and using a post-emergent? Which one do I use? All right. Yeah, you know what? It depends on you. It so depends on you. You see, when we're talking about pulling weeds, there's just so much controversy over whether or not it's a good idea to pull them, to cut them, or to use chemicals on them, or to do a natural thing to them. All right, so here are your choices. You said pull. Okay, I probably said pull. I probably said keeping weed free. That's normally what I say. But anyway, if you were to pull them and they pull easy, it's great exercise. Try to get as much root as possible. And sometimes if you have a weed barrier down, and then you have the material on top of that, whatever it is, the mulch on top of that, it's probably going to be growing through that mulch, and it's going to be very easy to pull that out. Just super easy. So then that's one way of doing it. Another way would be to just leaving it right there. You cut it and you pull the weed, but you're still leaving the root behind. That root is probably going to still grow, and it's going to grow again quickly, and you're going to have to take care of that. Now, then we have to decide, what are we going to spray on it, if that's the case. Now, if you're going to be spraying this for curb appeal especially, you got to get them when they're super tiny. I mean, look, at a half inch is probably too much of a weed anyhow. But you could take and you can spray stuff on there. And if you do it on a regular basis, for instance, you could spray vinegar on there. Be careful, though. Vinegar could stain the mulch. So remember I said that I would use black mulch? Well, they would take and they would color it black for me. Or even if it's a natural kind of a mulch, you take and you spray it, it's going to look like you had a dog come through there and urinate all over the place, because you're going to have little patches of compost that's been stained by whatever it is that you're spraying. Now, this also holds true if you're going to use a pre-emergent or a post-emergent. Now, a pre-emergent, you may want to take and put that down first and then put your mulch on top of it. So what a pre-emergent does, and a post-emergent actually does this too, what happens is that you spray the area. And then if there's a weed seed below there, which chances are there are, what happens is that as it starts poking through the ground, it's going to stop it before it emerges, ergo the name pre-emergent. Now, a post-emergent, it's kind of done the same way. It's there after the weeds are active. So you would come through. Typically, you would come through and you'd pull all the weeds. And then you then spray after that. But you're spraying on top of something that may get stained. So it's a really interesting balance between what you want to do and what is good. I'll give you an example here. Look, if it was a lawn, so a lawn area, usually in February, March, we put a pre-emergent down. And that's before the spring and summer weeds pop through. And if we need it to, because maybe we didn't put our pre-emergent in the summer and fall time, we put a post-emergent. In other words, after it came up. So technically, yes, you can, on a mulched area, put a post-emergent and not have to pull the weeds. But you got to remember, you're keeping this

area super duper clean, and they're gonna die, let them die, fine, but you still have to come back by hand and pull those weeds out. So it's a little bit of a conundrum. It really is. But you don't have to lose any sleep over it. If you're putting down the compost in the first place, you're going to be smothering stuff. There's going to be not compost, mulch. 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Because you're just taking in mulching, you're putting something on top of it, 2 inches, it's shading the dirt, you're going to have less weeds. It's just a natural thing that happens. So, 6 one way, half a dozen the other. It all depends on you and how much effort and work that you want to put into this. You know, maybe you did put the weed fabric down first and then you mulched on top. You're going to have little to no weeds. Well, you're going to get weeds. You always have weeds. It's just the nature of the game. Or if you put nothing at all, you're going to have much, much more of a challenge of the weeds. And you have to worry about that grass. Remember we talked about the grass having the clean edges? We have to have that grass. You don't want it encroaching in on your planter beds. So, fun talk. All right, I'll be back right after this. Don't go anywhere. Okay.

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6: All right, let's do it to it over here. We're going to go to Marilyn now. Hi, Marilyn. How you doing?
7: Hi, I'm great. How are you?
6: I'm doing well. What's on your gardening mind?
7: Okay, I have critters just destroying my tomatoes. I have black bugs running around, and I got the books out and looked, and it's like I determined that they were stink bugs, and I was picking them off and squishing them. But now I'm getting, like, I don't want to exaggerate, but hundreds of little orange critters, smaller than the black or brown stink bugs, but they're just all over the tomatoes, and they suck out the juice, and the tomatoes are worthless. I mean, it's just useless. And just this morning, I found them on my goji berries. So I didn't want to use harsh chemicals. I wanted to be organic, but I've given that up. tell me what to spray.
6: Oh, that's too funny. I tell you what, you know what? You don't have to give up as far okay. as the organic is concerned, because what I'm going to do is I'm going to recommend something for you that is okay. organic. And it's has the silliest name that you're ever going to imagine, but it is a all-purpose kind of contact spray for these things. And it's called Good. Captain Jack's Dead Bug Brew.
7: Captain Jack, Dead
6: Bug Brew.
7: Now, brew.
6: If you go to any nursery and you ask for it or look around for it, it's mm-hmm. it has a very distinctive looking container that it comes in. You remember that guy that was on that movie Bernie's, the dead guy on Bernie's?
7: No, but
6: of their vacation with Bernie's. Anyway, it's got a guy. He's wearing a Panama hat and he's got a mustache and it's kind of a cartoon character on the front of the container. And it's
7: okay.
6: and it's anything but a not. I mean, it's a serious thing that they have. But the best part is that it is a organic material that will work.
7: Well, I prefer that. Yes.
6: Yeah, which will work on a menagerie of different insects. So I would stick with that. Give that a whirl and see what happens, okay?
7: I'll go out this afternoon and look for it. Thank you so much.
6: Oh, you're very welcome. You take care of yourself, and thank you for calling. Bye-bye.
7: Thank you. Bye-bye.
6: All right. There we go. A happy camper. That's what I'm talking about over here. You see, there are differences. There are things that we can do to offset these things, and we don't have to use nasty chemicals in every situation, but there are times when we do, and that's a process that we call Integrated Pest Management, IPM. And under IPM, it allows us to do things as naturally and biologically and as non-chemically as possible. And when you have that combination, you are really gardening the best way. So you do it that way before you bring on any harsh chemicals. And I, oddly enough, you're going to find that same information from the chemical companies as well. That's what they'll end up doing. All right, I'm Nick Fedoroff. Nick Fedoroff on gardening. Call me 24 hours a day, 7 days a week. Veta, you did a great job. Thank you very much, especially in that state of panic. All right, ladies and gentlemen, until next time, green side up.
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3: Good morning. Look for a partly sunny day to wrap up the weekend. High 79. There's a chance tonight for showers and thunderstorms. Otherwise cloudy. Low 54. Mostly cloudy, but then becoming more sunny for Monday. High 64. Tuesday mostly sunny and a few degrees warmer. High 71.
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4: This is Lee Habib, and this is Our American Stories, the show where America is the star and the American people. Today, the word Puritan is widely used as an insult. But who were the Puritans? Here's our own Greg Hengler with a story.
5: It says in the dictionary that a Puritan is a person with strict and severe moral beliefs, especially with regards to pleasure. In high school and college, I was told that Puritans were patriarchal, excessively fanatical, joyless, and judgmental, obsessed with making rules. American journalist, satirist, and cultural critic H.L. Mencken coined the phrase Puritanism, the haunting fear that someone, somewhere, may be happy. Even the most well-known Puritans, the pilgrims who sailed on the Mayflower to the New World, the roots of our Thanksgiving, are now facing the wrath of those who like to show their virtue by demonizing well-established heroes from the past. But who really were the Puritans? To begin, the Puritans don't have an exact birth date. They don't have a specific expiration date either. The term Puritan was first used in the 1560s, and it was not a compliment. For centuries, the church in Europe had been governed by the Pope from Rome, but John Wycliffe, a 14th century scholar at the University of Oxford in England, called for the Bible to be translated from the mandated Latin into a language everyone could understand. Here's theologian Jeremy Walker.
6: Institutionally, the Roman Catholic Church of that period, for various reasons, is set against this desire to have the Word of God available, accessible for the common man and woman.
5: The church burned Wycliffe's body at the stake and dumped his ashes in the River Swift, where they would be swept into the sea. Later, in 1526, William Tyndale's English translation of the New Testament was smuggled from Germany into England. Tyndale was the first to take advantage of the printing press.
6: Luther in Germany is doing there what Tyndale wants to do in England. He wants to bring the Word of God into the hands and hearts of the people of the country. And Tyndale, I think you have to say, is to some extent following Luther, but breaking ground in his own territory. So Tyndale is betrayed on the continent, taken into captivity, and eventually sentenced to death.
7: His famous words were, "O God, open the eyes of the King of England."
6: That prayer is answered before very long, because Henry VIII, who has up to this point been Tyndale's great opponent in the work of the translation and the spread of the scriptures in English, actually fundamentally takes that translation and eventually endorses it, and that translation is the very one that makes its way into English church buildings.
5: In 1534, King Henry VIII's Parliament passed the Act of Supremacy, establishing that it was Henry, not the Pope, who was now supreme head of the Church of England.

0: When Henry VIII died in 1547, his 9-year-old son Edward became king. He was the first English monarch to be raised as a Protestant. And unlike his father, Edward had genuine Christian convictions. A series of back and forths would occur for power in England between the Catholics and Protestants, resulting in more Protestant martyrdom. Ironically, it was this present threat of death and persecution that made Puritanism spring into life. 800 Protestants fled England, where their faith was strengthened in the Netherlands by the writings of reformers such as John Calvin. When the Catholic Queen Mary died, and Elizabeth I became Queen of England in 1558, these exiled Protestants returned home, bringing with them a newly acquired theological depth and a zealous commitment to implement a fulsome, robust kind of reform in England. But things got worse in 1559. The Act of Uniformity was passed by Queen Elizabeth. From then on, anyone who spoke against or refused to use the Anglican prayer book for public worship was subject to fines, as was anyone who refused to go to the government-mandated church at least once a week. The Puritans were grieved. Here's theologian Ian Hamilton.
1: The Puritans, like the Christians in the early church, feared heresy more than martyrdom. They believed that heresy would damn men and women to a lost eternity. They didn't simply believe that intellectually, they felt it viscerally. It was a reality they lived with.
0: That reality was rooted in the work done by Luther, Tyndale, and Calvin, what's known as the five solas of the Reformation, the marks of Puritanism. Here's Joel Beek, author of Meet the Puritans, Michael Reeves, professor of theology and the featured teacher for the online teaching series, The English Reformation and the Puritans.
2: Roman Catholicism said, and still says, it's grace plus the sacraments that will save you. It's faith plus good works, Christ plus the church, Scripture plus the authority of tradition. And the Puritans were saying, together with all the great reformers, no, Scripture makes it clear that it's by grace alone, through faith alone, in Christ alone, that we are saved.
3: And they saw how giving that up gives up all the goodness of the gospel and plunges us into all the hopelessness and despair that Martin Luther had experienced before the Reformation. And they saw, this is the joy and good news we're made for. And therefore, this is truth worth living and worth dying for.
4: And you've been listening to our own Greg Hengler and a bevy of theological superstars laying out what the root of the word Puritan was and is, and who the people were, and what they were after, what they were searching for, what they were fighting for. When we come back, more of the story of how the Puritans shaped and forged a new nation here on Our American Stories. 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
4: And we return to Our American Stories and the story of the Puritans. Here again is Jeremy Walker.
1: The Puritans are very conscious that it's possible to claim to know God without truly knowing God. That it's possible to be part of an external institution without really belonging to the kingdom of heaven. And so it is not enough for them to simply have, if you like, the external label of Christianity. They are concerned for genuine conversion, for the life that is in Christ to be known in the souls of men and women.
0: Here's theologian Kevin DeYoung, Jeremy Walker, and Stephen Nichols, author of The Reformation.
11: Many of the pulpiteers of the day were renowned for their oratory and the heaping up of classical allusions and phrases and Greco-Roman sources. And it was almost a way to show off the minister's learning. And the Puritans spoke against that, taught against that, and modeled something very different, that they wanted plain style preaching.
1: I think fundamentally you'd have known that you were in the presence of a man who was in the presence of God. There would have been a true reverence that was evident, not just in his approach, but in the way that he handles the text, that he is concerned not to introduce anything of his own notions, but rather to discover what God has said.
12: There's also a lot of criticism of Puritan preaching, and one of those criticisms is that these Puritans were long-winded. In fact, in the New England churches, the deacons would have these poles, and on the end of the poles would be a feather. And these were farmers, you know, they were already up, they milked the cows, they worked hard, and they sit for a few minutes, they're going to nod off. And so as someone in these churches was starting to nod off during a sermon, the deacon would send the pole down the pew and just take a little feather and tickle their nose to wake them up.
0: In 1603, James I became King of England. Like the Puritans, he was known to hold Reformed views, so the Puritans were really hoping their situation would improve. They met the king the following year and were told he would be producing a fresh translation of the Bible, the King James Version, which would be largely based on Tyndale's earlier work. But when the king demanded all clergy could

0: conform to the liturgy and the government of the Church of England, the Puritans objected. Speaking of the Puritans at the Hampton Court Conference, the king threatened, "I will make them conform themselves, or else I will harry them out of the land, or else do worse." Over the next 5 years, nearly 90 Puritan ministers were suspended from office. One of them, who was ejected from Cambridge University, became one of the greatest Puritan theologians of all time, William Ames. Here's John Snyder, pastor of Christ Church in New Albany, Mississippi.
1: For the Puritan, you know, correct theology was essential. You can't love a God you don't know. You can't live for a God you don't understand. And nor do you want to live an entire life devoted to a Jesus that you imagined and you created. But for the Puritan, theology was never the destination. It was to be an applied science. It was to be something that was understood and then lived upon. And in those two things, then the experience flows. Now, two of Ames's books show that balance. The first is his Systematic Theology. One historian writes that Ames was quoted more often by the American Puritans than Luther or Calvin. Another book that he wrote was On the Conscience. Now, it's a book where we take the truths of Scripture and we bring them down in Christian ethics to every area of life. So it was a book written by a pastor, really, to shepherd folks who didn't understand, how do I live this out? When we take those two books, we really have a well-rounded picture of Puritanism. We have people who have a high and holy view of God, the kind of view that makes them want to be careful with doctrine, but also to take those doctrines and to bring them down into every aspect of the human life.
0: It was in this climate of government encroachment that the first English Puritans, known today as the Pilgrims, left England and sailed to the New World. Here's Albert Moeller, president of the Southern Baptist Theological Seminary in Louisville, Kentucky.
2: And so you can say in one sense they came for religious liberty. It was their liberty that they cherished to have the freedom to seek to live before Christ in a church purified in doctrine and in, to demonstrate lives purified in obedience to Christ and a civil order that would reflect those theological convictions.
0: For the Puritans who remained in England, things got worse. In 1625, Charles I became king and married Henrietta Maria, a devout Roman Catholic. In 1629, King Charles took the unprecedented step of dissolving Parliament altogether. And in 1633, Charles appointed his advisor, William Laud, an Anglican with strong sympathies to Roman Catholicism, as the Archbishop of Canterbury. The Puritans interpreted these moves as hostile acts towards themselves and their religious freedom. Here again is John Snyder.
1: Well, they were persecuted. Now, some of them left England. Others stayed and were imprisoned, and some suffered a worse fate. We have accounts of godly men who, because of disagreeing with Laud, had their ears cropped or had a brand put on their face.
0: Hounded by Laud, the Puritans left England in droves. Many went to the Netherlands. Others went to New England. In 1630, John Winthrop led the first large-scale immigration of Puritans, settling in the Massachusetts Bay Colony. Over the following decade, some of the most celebrated preachers in England, including John Cotton, Thomas Hooker, Thomas Shepherd, and John Eliot, joined 13,000 immigrants who sailed to New England.
1: He migrated to Boston and took the pastorate of a church in Roxbury, and he was pastor there for 60 years. Eliot and other pastors were concerned about evangelism with the Native Americans. In fact, the Massachusetts Charter had statements in it that declared that one of the reasons they settled in the region was to reach out in evangelism. The real problem was the language barrier. The Indians in the region did not speak English, they spoke Algonquin. And so Eliot took it upon himself to learn Algonquin using the assistance of a young Indian man. He eventually became proficient. He even wrote a grammar for the Algonquin language, because at the time it was only a spoken language, not a written language. Now, he describes his first effort to preach in their language without a translator, and he says the first sermon in the Algonquin language was pretty much a failure. The people were distracted. They weren't interested in what he said. As soon as he finished the sermon, they dispersed. But he wasn't discouraged. And he said the second time he preached in their language, a very different result. They hung on his words. They stayed after the sermon. They asked questions about the living God, and they wanted to know how to find a cure for the disease of their souls. It was the beginning of a great missionary effort. Eliot devoted 10 years of his life to translating the Bible into the Algonquin language, and when it was published, interestingly, it was the first Bible published in the New World.
3: And you've been listening to our own Greg Hengler and a host of theological experts on this subject, telling the story of the Puritans in America. And to understand that, you had to understand the Puritans in Europe, the Puritans in England, and those that went to the Netherlands, as we learned, after Charles I took power, and those that came here to New England. And 13,000 sailed here, back when sailing here was no simple thing. And there wasn't a lot to sail to, and a whole lot that these Puritans left behind. The simple question there was this question about theology. And for the Puritans, it wasn't the destination, the theology. It was something to be understood, but then to be lived and to develop the relationship with Christ. These were fundamental aspects of the Puritan creed. In addition, that it was faith alone and not faith through works or faith through sacrament or faith through any other thing but faith that there was salvation. The story of the Puritans continues here on Our American Stories.
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12: ABC News, I'm Chuck Sievertson. Dario Amodei, chief of Anthropic, says AI is advancing too quickly. ABC's Melissa Dunn.
13: OpenAI Sam Altman agreeing with the guardrails that Amodei is proposing, like having third-party evaluators verify the AI company's safety practices and commitments. While the call for an industry-wide slowdown comes during rapid growth of AI and on the heels of an Anthropic researcher's resignation over concerns that the firm and its competitors are not acting responsibly with AI development.
12: Visiting Ireland, President Trump repeating this alleged offer.
14: If the Republicans win, as I said, it's $5,000 to all adults in the country, and we can easily handle that because we're taking in so much money.
12: It's not certain if that can be done legally. The two survivors of a small plane emergency landing in Wisconsin's Lake Wausau last night are the pilot and the Republican candidate for Wisconsin Governor Tom Tiffany. This is ABC News.
15: Hi, this is Gordon Deal. 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Will the midterm Republican convention be enough to blunt Democratic momentum weeks before the November elections? We'll have analysis. Also, alarms are sounding in the job market, where the size of the workforce hasn't been this low since the pandemic. What's going on? And phone bans at school from bell to bell. Do they work? Monday on This Morning, America's First News.
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3: And we return to Our American Stories and to our own Greg Hengler telling the story of the Puritans.
0: In 1636, these New England Puritans founded Harvard College, making it the oldest institution of higher learning in the United States. Here again is Stephen Nichols and Albert Moeller.
17: Puritans get a bad rap. They come to us through Nathaniel Hawthorne's Scarlet Letter. They come to us through Arthur Miller's play, The Crucible. And they come to us from the intellectual elites who basically saw these as backwoods, superstitious, anti-intellectual people.
2: The reason Harvard College was established was to make sure that an Orthodox Christian ministry would be perpetuated in what they called the New England, in the New World. Very shortly thereafter, in a frighteningly short amount of time, Harvard lost its orthodoxy, and heterodoxy began to move in, first in the form of an incipient theological liberalism. And already by the next generation, by 1701, you have very concerned people in New England and Puritans again, largely in order to replace Harvard with a more orthodox college, formed what they called the Collegiate School, which later became Yale College, later Yale University. But in both cases, it was Puritan love of learning, but not love of learning abstracted just as an academic discipline, but love of learning, first of all, to make certain that the Word of God was rightly preached.
0: Here's Jeremy Walker with a story about two famous Puritans, John Owen, who was an academic advisor at the University of Oxford, and a simple tinkerer, meaning a man who fixes household utensils, John Bunyan, author of the book that for centuries was second only to the Bible in popularity, and even today is number one on the Guardian's 100 best novels of all time. The Christian allegory, The Pilgrim's Progress. Here's Jeremy Walker.
18: Perhaps my favorite Owen story is from later on in his life, when Charles II is now on the throne. John Bunyan is coming down from Bedford to preach early in the morning outside of London, and John Owen is going out to listen to Bunyan preach. Now, Owen moves in exalted circles, and it is said that King Charles II asked Owen, "Why do you go to hear that tinker prate? Why do you go to listen to that manual labourer chatter?" And Owen replied, "Your Majesty,

0: ready he is to sacrifice anything else he is and has.
1: In 1662, a new act of uniformity was established. Puritans were compelled to use the new Anglican Book of Common Prayer in its entirety, or else leave the ministry. More than 2,000 Puritan preachers refused to take the oath and either resigned or were expelled from the Church of England. Here's theologian Stephen Lawson.
2: The trouble with preachers today is nobody wants to kill them anymore. The Puritans were so strong in the faith and willing to stand against the current of the day that they were a different generation. They were willing to die if need be for what they believed.
1: Jeremiah Burroughs was one of these Puritan pastors who suffered persecution. Here's Gloria Furman. She is the wife of a pastor, mother of four, missionary, blogger, and author of four books.
3: It's really easy to pretend that you have a quiet and gentle heart. And it's easy to pretend that you are content. All of these things are easy to pretend to be. But Jeremiah Burroughs cuts straight to the heart when he talks about contentment. And he does it with such practical life illustrations that really stick with you. And little things, little illustrations that he uses throughout his book, The Rare Jewel of Christian Contentment, have stuck with me, and they've been very easy for me to pass on to others, to my kids, to my friends, when we talk about deep spiritual matters. One of my favorites is this one. A shoe may be smooth and neat outside, while inside it pinches the flesh. Outwardly, there may be great calm and stillness, yet within, amazing confusion, bitterness, disturbance, and vexation. He goes on to say, if the attainment of true contentment were as easy as keeping quiet outwardly, it would not need much learning.
1: Born in East Windsor, Connecticut, Jonathan Edwards is widely considered the greatest theologian and philosopher of the Puritans. His preaching throughout New England, especially his famous sermon, Sinners in the Hands of an Angry God, was the stimulator of the religious revival that became known as the Great Awakening. Sinners in the Hands of an Angry God became so popular and transformational in the American colonies that to this very day it is included in most American history textbooks. Here's Stephen Nichols and Pastor John Piper.
4: So Jonathan Edwards was a colonial minister. His life spanned from 1703 to 1758. He ended his life very briefly for six active weeks as president of what was then the College of New Jersey, and today it's Princeton University.
5: I remember Martin Noel said, Edwards' piety lived on in the revivalist tradition, and Edwards' theology lived on in academic Calvinism, but his, this were his phrase, his God-entranced worldview didn't live on. Well, that may be a little of an overstatement, but a God-entranced worldview. And even for me, the word worldview doesn't quite capture it. That sounds, you know, academic and head-oriented. It's a God-entranced heart and a God-entranced stomach and a God-entranced ears and eyes, and all of life and experience is God-entranced.
1: If Jonathan Edwards was the greatest American theologian, George Whitefield is America's greatest preacher. Whitefield died and was buried on September 30th, 1770, according to his wishes, in a crypt under the pulpit of Old South Presbyterian Church in Newburyport, Massachusetts. Here's Stephen Nichols.
4: One of the sermons that Whitefield preached a number of times is a great sermon called The Almost Christian. And being an almost Christian is not being a Christian at all. You can be baptized, you can be in a church, you can be a member of a church, and not be a true Christian. You're just an almost Christian, and that's no Christian at all. It was about the gospel. It was about preaching the gospel with passion because how does the hymn writer put it, wash

0: me, Savior, lest I die. Without the gospel, there is no hope.
1: And you've been listening to Greg Hengler and some of the best theologians and historians in the country and in England tell the story of the Puritans. Particularly interesting, the founding of Harvard College as a place to teach and study the Bible. And of course, Pilgrim's Progress, Jonathan Edwards' ascension, and George Whitefield. And when we come back, more of this remarkable story, the untold story of the Puritans, here on Our American Stories.

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0: 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A hammer.
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6: And we continue with Our American Stories and our own Greg Hengler telling the story of the Puritans, along with several renowned theologians and historians. Let's pick up with Jeremy Walker.
7: Martin Lloyd-Jones is one of the most recent people to have been described as the last of the Puritans. But the same was said of Spurgeon and perhaps of others before them. Why are they called the last Puritan? Why do people in their day think that here you've got the Puritans reborn, at least temporarily? It's not because they're living in the past, but because they're animated by the same spirit and committed to the same principles, and that his being and doing conditions all that we are and all that we do. And where you have a man who is governed by that principle, who is possessed of that spirit, you're always going to have the last of the Puritans.
8: The Puritans were like all of us, deeply flawed. They had weaknesses and they had blind spots. Here again is John Piper, the man who is most often considered a modern day Puritan, and Stephen Nichols.
9: It's discouraging when your heroes are found to have serious clay feet. I love Edwards and read so much about Edwards that I know that Edwards owned at least one slave. That's discouraging because you could wish that the principal issues that in the New Testament eventually overcame the temporary allowance of slaveholding in the New Testament. Nobody was kicked out of the church for being a slaveholder in the New Testament. That's a serious issue. But seeds were being sown by the Apostle Paul in the way he spoke to slave masters, and by him when he spoke to, in the book of Philemon, seeds were being sown that together with the neighbor love command and do unto others as you'd have them do unto you would eventually overcome any sense that slavery was a Christian ideal or to be tolerated. And Edwards didn't go there. I think the effect that should have on me is not to say, oh, nothing he wrote is of any value anymore. Well, I could get really bent out of shape right now and start talking about today's blindness. I'm going to be indicted. I lose sleep over this. What should I be doing more than I am doing for the cause of life and justice toward the unborn? So all that to say, I hope that the volumes of John Piper's writings someday will not be thrown in the garbage dump because of my sins. I think I've seen some true things. If they haven't gone as deep in me, sanctified me as fully as they should, then let posterity say that. Let them write the dark side of John Piper. But, oh, I hope they'll see that there were true things he said. Now, that's the way I then go back and look at Edwards. I cannot deny that Edwards saw glory. That seeing glory did not produce a fully formed image of Christ in him discourages me. But when I look in the mirror, who am I to say, well, people should listen to me right now while I'm talking because I've been fully formed? You know, even if I am less tolerant of slavery than he was, I think Edwards outshines me in holiness in so many ways. You know, I don't know if it helps, but I think of sanctification as kind of like an octopus. 8 arms, and each of those arms is a different spiritual quality or virtue or a fruit. And you can have a wonderfully mature arm of kindness and a really shriveled arm of discernment with regard to other people's stupidity because you're way too generous. And as you look at everybody's octopus, some arms are really, really growing and wonderful and other arms are not. And so when I think of Edwards, that arm was not well formed. But oh my, what he saw and what he was in so many areas was remarkable.
10: We see that Jonathan Edwards Jr., Edwards' son, who also went on to be a college president and a minister, he's one of the writers, one of the first writers of anti-slavery literature in New England. And so we see that as he grew up in Edwards and was impacted by Edwards, we see some of that, the doctrines of understanding nature of humanity and just compassion. We see that coming out even in Jonathan Edwards' son.
8: Here again is John Snyder and Rosaria Butterfield and Puritan author and theologian Mark Dever.
11: They cultivated a depth of understanding, a biblical depth, and a sensitivity of soul that only comes through a lifetime of concentrated devotion to God and paying the high cost of really applying that regardless of the cost to yourself. It's that Christocentric holiness that I find invaluable.
12: They had a robust understanding of sin, along with a comprehensive understanding of Christ's mercy.
13: And what the Puritans had was a kind of superpower that we just don't have. It's called patience. They could stare and stare and stare and stare and stare at something in a way that we're not used to doing in our intellectual fast food age. We want to know, can we cash value? Can I have this in one sheet? You know, just pros and cons. What's the bottom line? Well, you know, you can have the bottom line of the relationship with your wife and really miss the whole thing. There's something about that relationship with your wife. There's something about your relationship with a friend. There's something about your relationship with God. And the Puritans, because of their patience, they expressed that in warm, devotional language that's clear and moving. and that's been found by generation after generation after generation.
8: The Puritans were notorious for their ability to always keep eternity in view. They believed that being ready to die was the first step in learning to live. They knew they were pilgrims on a journey to a new world. Let's conclude this story with these final words from John Piper.
9: I'd love to see an upsurge of passion for holiness. I think it's there in a lot of younger pastors, but I think another branch are much more eager to look hip, look cool, look like they've watched the latest thing, they can use the latest lingo. And frankly, while that makes audiences laugh and think you're kind of cool, it doesn't do much eternal good. It won't make any difference in 5 years, 10 years, 20 years, 30 years. What will make a difference in people's lives when they're dying? That you were cool? Give me a break. That will not make any difference. They will want you at their bedside if they know you've been walking with God. If you've been spending time in the presence of the living God and can say something to them in their need, when their kid is dying or their wife is dying, when you can say something because they've seen you authentic in the pulpit, dealing with the Bible faithfully. And I just think the Puritans, they tasted like that. They just tasted like that. And they weren't glib. They weren't trying to be fitting into their culture.
6: And terrific work on the editing, production, and storytelling by our own Greg Hengler, and so many terrific contributors and theologians to hear from John Piper, one of America's great theologians. Christian or not, to know this story of Christianity in America is to know the story of America, and not that it's a Christian nation, but that it was a nation founded with many Christians among them. And of course, great deists like Jefferson and Franklin. And of course, religious tolerance pushed as first and foremost by the great George Washington, writing that letter to the congregation in Rhode Island. Religious tolerance, but of course, religion being the center of the foundational notion of self-governance. How could a nation govern itself, John Adams said, without religion? And by the way, the things that are covered here, John Piper looking back, of course, at this great Jonathan Edwards, and yes, he owned a slave, but presentism is what we try and get after here in Our American Stories, to judge people out of their times. Well, we can only hope that 100 years from now, people aren't judging us out of ours. And always we're trying to contextualize and bring to life history. These were real people living in their times. They didn't know future days. They were trying to make future days happen. My goodness, the stories about this cultivation of the biblical depth of understanding and the sensitivity of the soul, and in the end, the robust understanding of sin and Christ's mercy. The story of the Puritans. The story, in the end, of how America got its beginnings here on Our American Stories.
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20: Good morning. Look for a partly sunny day to wrap up the weekend, high 79. There's a chance tonight for showers and thunderstorms, otherwise cloudy, low 54. Mostly cloudy, but then becoming more sunny for Monday, high 64. Tuesday, mostly sunny, a few degrees warmer, high 71.
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22: From ABC News, I'm Chuck Sievertson. Tech bigwigs at competing companies apparently agree about one aspect of artificial intelligence. Getting on board with a warning, says ABC's Melissa Adan.
23: Dario Amodei, the chief executive, publishing a 3,800-word letter saying that, well, he believes artificial intelligence could

0: bring vast benefits. He says it's advancing at too quick of a pace, writing, quote, "We must slow the pace at which we improve the capabilities of AI models. Progress will still seem fast, and we must make wise use of the time we gain." While Elon Musk chiming in saying, "Dario is right."
1: OpenAI's Sam Altman agreeing with the guardrails that Amadeus is proposing, like having third-party evaluators verify the AI company's safety practices and commitments. Republicans in the House have opposed efforts to create safety proposals for AI, says Democratic leader Hakeem Jeffries. President Trump, visiting Ireland, says he is concerned on keeping the U.S. number one in the AI race with China.
2: Whoever wins, AI wins. And we can put guardrails, we can do this and that, but I think you have a lot of negative forces that are bringing it up that shouldn't be bringing it up.
1: There have been protests over the Iran war and other U.S. foreign policy around Ireland for President Trump's visit to a golf tournament this weekend. Trump repeating this alleged offer for American voters.
2: If the Republicans win, as I said, it's $5,000 to all adults in the country, and we can easily handle that because we're taking in so much money.
1: If possible, the Census Bureau estimates the cost at over $1 trillion. Last November, Trump promised to give Americans $2,000 tariff dividend checks, which never went out. The two survivors of a small plane emergency landing in Wisconsin's Lake Wausau last night are the pilot and the congressman who's the Republican candidate for Wisconsin Governor Tom Tiffany. He says the plane lost power. You're listening to ABC News.
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1: Another weekend of protests in Portsmouth, England, on the country's south coast, where last weekend protesters tried to stop a boat carrying 140 asylum seekers.
6: Where's your passport?
1: They're back chanting, "Where's your passport?" But also this weekend,
7: when migrant workers are under attack, what do we do?
1: Counter-protesters shouting, "Stand up, fight back."
8: We just dislike the racism.
1: A significant number of police also on hand. Found not guilty, but still not free, Grammy-winning Lil Durk in Los Angeles. Prosecutors alleged a plot against a rival rapper.
9: The rapper was found not guilty on all five federal charges for murder for hire, stalking, resulting in death, and conspiracy. The prosecution saying they are disappointed with the verdict, but the defense celebrating a win. Now, Lil Durk is not a free man. He has another trial coming up October 5th, where he faces federal counts for racketeering, murder, and firearms charges. Jericho Tran, ABC News.
1: College football stunner in Austin, quarterback Arch Manning and number 4 Texas, got a 24-23 victory from number 1 Ohio State last night, rallying from a 20-point fourth-quarter deficit to win it on Hollywood Smothers' one-yard touchdown run with 25 seconds left. American Ben Shelton plays Germany's Alexander Zverev in today's U.S. Open tennis men's final. Chuck Sievertson, ABC News.
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14: Good morning. Look for a partly sunny day to wrap up the weekend. High 79. There's a chance tonight for showers and thunderstorms. Otherwise cloudy. Low 54. Mostly cloudy, but then becoming more sunny. For Monday, high 64. Tuesday, mostly sunny. A few degrees warmer. High 71.
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15: This is Lee Habib, and this is Our American Stories, the show where America is the star and the American people. And we love telling stories about music. And my goodness, this is one heck of a music story and about reimagining your own persona. And the music business is notorious for this. We have Bono, that's not his real name. We have Sting, not his real name. And Prince was not his real name. Up next, you're going to hear a story about Sasquatch. You can go anywhere on the internet or YouTube or TikTok and see videos of a saxophone playing Sasquatch. Here is the story behind the story of the man and the legend, Sasquatch.
16: 911, what are you reporting?
17: There's a huge, like a man in my backyard. He's just huge. I'm so freaked out right now. Oh, God! Ah! His phone is... Ah! His phone out of dang saxophone! Ah!
18: I'm the artist Sasquatch, and I was given that name pretty early on when I fell in love with the saxophone, and I was just completely obsessed with it. People called me Sasquatch, and it's definitely stuck. I do come from a musical family. My grandfather was a musician. His name was Gigfoot with a G. And my sister was Big Flute. And so I always was tinkering on the instruments. Always loved music because it just made life more tolerable for me. And for a long time, I was kind of an artist's artist. So I would kind of play things that other musicians would like. And then as I've kind of evolved to wanting to connect with people more, I've kind of broadened my music to other things. I have to say, most of my family has believed in me from the beginning, even though they were originally a little bit cautious about me sort of coming out of the woods. I eventually convinced them that it's something that I really wanted to do, and they were like, all right, let's do it. And it's been an incredible journey, you know? It really feels good to be believed in. You know, and so part of my message is just trying to connect with people and spread that belief back. Let people know that they're not alone. So I'm kind of perpetuating that into the future and trying to spread the love. So I was playing in an internationally recognized band for a while, and I also was just starting to figure out the Sasquatch persona, and you know, I never really intended on it being kind of my full-time job, if you will. And so one day I was just thinking, you know, all of this traveling that I was doing, I wasn't exactly getting what I needed, which was to be able to write my own music and produce my own music. And I thought, you know what? I just kind of connected the dots one night. It was late on my couch. I think my power was out. I had some lit candles, and it was 2 in the morning, and I thought to myself, I can just do Sasquatch and write my own music. So I did. I ran it by my family and friends. They were like, hey, I don't think you should do this. You know, it's a pretty low chance that you're ever going to be on your own doing well as a sax player. Sax players don't exactly rise to fame in and of themselves anymore in this day and age. And I thought about it. I wrote a pros and cons list, as I was suggested to do. And when I looked at the list, I was just like, I gotta do it. I gotta do it, because the rewards were too good for me not to go after. You know, creative freedom is one of those things that, as an artist, I wouldn't be able to live without. If I were to go down the street and see someone, even on the street, making music, sounding beautiful, writing their own songs, it would kill me inside to know that that wasn't me, that I wasn't doing that. So believe it or not, when I started off, people kind of hated it. You know, people kind of hated Sasquatch. You know, my close friends were like, hey, what are you doing? And when it started to gain some traction is when people were really like, oh yeah, I like this now. That was a little bit interesting to see. People like what other people like, you know, it's kind of a phenomenon. Looking back, I'm really grateful that I took that extremely risky leap. Now I'm doing tours of my own music, getting millions of views on TikTok. I've had songs come out with John Oates from Hall & Oates, with Billy Ray Cyrus, and I've done music for the game Rocket League and Fortnite. You know, when I first started, I had kind of two goals that I was like, I'm going to shoot for the moon, and that was to be on Jimmy Fallon and to play the Super Bowl. And I did go on Jimmy Fallon's show, and it was amazing. So next stop, I want to play the Super Bowl one day.
15: And a great job on the production, editing, and storytelling by our own Monty Montgomery and Reagan Habib. And what a story just about living your own version of the American dream and wanting to be, my goodness, a sax player. And making a living at it. And we're going to go out with some of the music from Sasquatch here on Our American Stories.

0: Lee Habib here again. 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
6: 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Up next, a story from Diane Height of Forever Young Veterans, an organization in Memphis, Tennessee that grants wishes for World War II, Korea, and Vietnam veterans. She does it out of love for one of the most important men ever to be in her life. Let's get into the story.
7: I think I do it for my dad. He loved people. He was very outgoing. He was handsome, and people liked him. And I liked him. He was playful. He loved to go swimming. He liked to play games. I remember him riding my bicycle. He owned his own barber shop. He was very talented. He would have people that would come from long distances to get their hair cut by him. He was an artist. He really was. I enjoyed that part of him. But my dad was known as an alcoholic. It was very humiliating. It was shameful, hurtful. If his lips touched alcohol, he was a goner, and he would be drunk for a solid week, 2 weeks. The longest that he was intoxicated was a month, and that's without stopping. I'm talking about drinking from the moment he woke up till he went to bed, and just did that for a solid month. So we really struggled a lot. And back in World War II, I know this is very hard for people to understand, but they didn't trust banks. It was a new thing. Giving your money to a bank, I mean, why would you take that kind of risk? So he kept all his money in his wallet, which he would have a lot of money in his wallet. Then he would go and start drinking, and what do you think would happen? He would lose all his money. Somebody would take it from him. And then we didn't have anything. I remember several times the church bringing us food. I know my dad did not want to be that way. I know that. I know he hated it. But I don't think he knew how to get out of it. And because they didn't address PTSD back in those days, he was just in a vicious cycle. When my dad went to war, he was 17. I mean, that's just a young, very young man. He had never been anywhere. He was just a country farm boy. And I think he probably had a very tender, soft heart. Well, my uncle got drafted into the Army, and he was in the 1st Cav. He went on the beaches of Leyte, and they gave him the Silver Star Medal. Well, when my Uncle Aaron was drafted, my dad thought, I don't think I would work out too well in the Army. So he joined the Coast Guard. He thought that this would be the safest branch because he thought they would guard the coast. Have you ever heard the saying, a drunk man's words are a sober man's thoughts? That was my dad. He never talked about it, but he did when he was drinking. He was crying. He ended up on a frigate, and they lost people. He had lost comrades. He had been asked to do some things that really devastated him. And because he cared so much about people, it wounded his soul. We were on a trip one time, and one of the daughters said to me, the Navy's safe. And I said, oh, please don't say that. I mean, I knew a man that was on the USS Indianapolis. They all have risk. I know my dad suffered. Our family suffered too. When you have something dysfunctional going on in your family like that, it's really devastating for everyone. But as I began to grant wishes for World War II veterans, something happened that really shocked me. And that was the fact that I found these World War II veterans were suffering just like my father, and their families were suffering as well, just like we did. And I did not expect that. Because anytime you go through something like a tragedy or alcoholism, or you have anything like that going on in your life, you think you're the only one. And I really did. I didn't know that other people were suffering the same way. One thing about my dad is he loved America, and he instilled that in me. Where there is great sacrifice, there's great love. It's just like raising children. You know, there's a lot of sacrifice in raising kids, but oh, the love you have for them. And it was the same way with my dad in America. He had sacrificed so much for our country. And oh, the love he had for our nation. So instilling that in me, I wanted to give back to the World War II veterans because my dad had never asked for anything from our country. He didn't, for what he had done. I felt like I had a calling. I really had this feeling that I was supposed to do something, and I didn't know what it was. And I got down on my knees and I prayed and I asked God to show me. I had a family. I was always cooking dinner at 5:30 in the evening, so I never watched the national news. And on this day, my children were gone. They were older at this time. My youngest son was a senior in high school. My husband was a pilot at FedEx. So I went in and I turned on the TV. It was the national news. And at that very moment, it showed a gentleman from Indianapolis who was granting a wish for a senior lady. She was 92 years old, and her wish was to ride in a race car at the Indianapolis 500. And I've always had such a love for older people. And when she got out of that race car and she had on racing gear and she just the joy on her face, I thought, this is exactly what I'm going to do. So that's basically how it started, granting wishes for World War II veterans.
6: And you've been listening to Diane Hite share deeply personal stories about her family, about her dad, and about herself in the end, and what it was like growing up with a father who suffered from PTSD due to his service in World War II, and who knows what other trauma he might have experienced before World War II, back before anybody was allowed to talk about such things. It was just not done. Guys came back from World War II then, Well, they just went back to life. See Best Years of Our Lives, the movie, the Oscar-winning movie with Frederick March. Go to Amazon and buy it. That's what that movie's about in the end. One of the first movies to cinematically and in mass ways look at the impact of war on mostly men at the time. Men were the ones at the front lines. Her description of her father's alcoholism, what heart she had. She didn't judge her dad. She tried to understand her dad, despite the havoc he may have wreaked on the family because of his alcoholism. Sometimes going on benders for a week, sometimes for a month. The mere taste of alcohol sending him off into a bad place for a long time. And even that description of him having the money on him and getting it rolled when he'd get drunk and coming home with not only no work, but no money. And yet there she is, praying a fervent prayer, wondering what she can do to honor men like her dad, who gave so much to the country and asked for nothing back. I think that's what really struck her, the sacrificial nature of what so many of our soldiers have and continue to do for this country and ask for nothing. Truly, they ask for nothing. When we come back, more of Diane Heidt's story, her father's story, and the prayer that was answered. She was determined to grant wishes for World War II, Korea, and Vietnam veterans. More of Diane Heidt's story here on Our American Story.

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7: ABC News, I'm Chuck Sievertson. Tech bigwigs at competing companies agree that artificial intelligence is advancing too fast, recommending outside evaluators be set up to verify a company's safety practices. House Democratic Leader Hakeem Jeffries this morning.
8: Under Speaker Mike Johnson, he killed a bipartisan task force this Congress that was prepared to do the serious work necessary to try to erect the guardrails.
7: President Trump visiting Ireland, saying he's concerned on keeping the U.S. number one in the AI race with China.
9: Whoever wins, AI wins. And we can put guardrails, we can do this and that.
7: There have been protests over the Iran war and other U.S. foreign policy around Ireland for President Trump's visit to a golf tournament this weekend. The two survivors of a small plane emergency landing in Wisconsin's Lake Wasso last night are the pilot and the Republican candidate for Wisconsin governor, Tom Tiffany. This is ABC News.
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13: And we return to Our American Stories and the story of Forever Young Veterans, an organization that grants wishes for World War II, Korea, and Vietnam veterans, telling the story as the group's founder, Diane Haidt. When we last left off, we found out that Diane started the organization because she wanted to give back to people like her father, who fought for freedom. Let's get back to the story. Here again is Diane Haidt.
14: I was thinking in the beginning that I would grant just some small individual wishes for them. Maybe we could reunite them with a comrade they hadn't seen, or maybe get them a medal that they were promised that they never received. That's kind of what I was thinking. One of our first was a World War II pilot. He just wanted to sit in a cockpit and just talk about the advances in aviation technology. So we arranged for him to do that. FedEx, they were kind enough to let him go into one of their airplanes. And there were several pilots that went in there with him. And in my mind, I'm thinking, oh, this is going to be really nice. He's going to sit in this modern day cockpit and just talk about some of the things in there for 30 minutes. And they were in there for 4 hours. It brought him so much joy. He enjoyed it immensely. But the wishes, they didn't stay small very long, I can say that. I never thought about taking veterans on trips. That never entered my mind. It kind of happened by accident, I say, because I had a veteran that asked me if I would take him to the World War II Memorial in Washington, D.C. And I said yes. And of course, I wasn't going to take a trip with him. What I was doing was arranging for one of my friends who was a Marine in D.C. I was going to fly this veteran there, and he was going to intercept him and take him around to the memorials, and then he was going to fly back. That was my plan. But what ended up happening is I found out seniors do talk. I received a phone call from a veteran, and he's like, hey, I was in the athletic club, and this World War II veteran said that you were sending him to Washington, D.C., and I want to go. I'm a WW2 vet. And I was like, okay. So I took down his name and number. Then the next day I get a phone call, and this man said, we were at church last night, and this vet said that you were taking him to the World War II Memorial. There's five of us in our church, and we would really like to go. I said, okay. And I took down his name and phone number, and this just kept happening. And I get a phone call from our local newspaper in Memphis, and they said, we hear that you're taking World War II veterans to Washington, D.C. And I was like, yes. And at this time, I really didn't know how I was going to work all this out. And I said, well, we have 8 veterans on the list right now, so we can only take a couple more. My husband used to be stationed.

0: Well, I told the newspaper, I said, you have to put in there that we can only take 3 more. And guess what happened? We had 30 World War II veterans contact us, and they went up to their upper 90s. And I realized then they were not going to be able to go alone. So I went to a travel agency and said, you've got to help me get these guys there. So our first trip to Washington, D.C. was in 09. We had about 50 of us total. And when we got there, we just saw such healing take place in their lives. It was a perfect trip. Now, in my mind, I was thinking this was a one-time deal. But we got back, and within 48 hours, we had 50 more veterans. And each time we went, we would just see God work miracles in their lives. Just even going to D.C., just the camaraderie of them being together. It was just amazing to see that so many of them, just like my dad, had never talked about it. Many of them had come home and become alcoholics, or they had dealt with it in their own way. But one thing that they all had in common was they were suffering silently. One thing that happened on one of these trips, we were in Washington, D.C., and one of our veterans, he tapped me on the shoulder and he said, you know what I really want? So what do you really want? He said, will you take me back to Normandy? And I kind of laughed. It's one thing taking 95-year-olds to Washington, D.C. It's a whole nother thing taking them out of the country. I went to church on Sunday and I said to my Sunday school class, I said, I need y'all to pray that God will give me a sign, because if I shouldn't be taking these men out of the country, then I don't want to do this. I had never had anyone asked to go to France or Normandy, not one veteran. Soon as that came out of his mouth, I started having veterans contact me. Will you take me back to Normandy? I don't want to go back to Normandy. Please take me back to Normandy. It was just constant, and I couldn't believe it. Well, that week, a gentleman contacted me. He didn't go to our church. And he said, will you have lunch with me? And I said, yes. So I went to lunch with him, and he said, well, I've heard that you're trying to take some of our veterans back to France. And I was like, how in the world do you know this? And he's handed me a check for $100,000. And he said, you take our boys back to Normandy. I thought, I have a sign. So we took our very first trip to Normandy in 2011. Oh, and as healing and as special as going to D.C. is, nothing compares to taking them back to where they fought. It hasn't changed there. It's not like being in America where everything's constantly changing. Normandy and Belgium, it's exactly the way it was during the war. We actually had a veteran find his foxhole. I mean, that just would never happen here, but it happened there. Just them being able to walk on Omaha Beach where they stormed it on June 6, 44, and they had their comrades with them. So many of them had never talked about the war, but here they are together, and it would just flow out of them. So many of their children would say, I've learned more about my dad on this trip than I have living with him my whole life. I've not been in combat. They're not going to share those kinds of things with me, but they will talk to one another. And you would just see them over in a corner and they would just be talking. And that's where a lot of the healing takes place. Taking them back to where they fought is healing, but taking them back together, there just aren't any words for it.
1: And what a story you're hearing. It starts out with one woman's heart wanting to do something special for World War II veterans, taking them to the World War II Memorial in Washington, D.C. Pretty soon,

0: it turns into taking some vets to Normandy, to Omaha Beach, and a gentleman handing her a $100,000 check and saying, take our boys to Normandy. Take them to Omaha Beach. The story of forever young veterans continues here on Our American Stories.
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0: And we return to Our American Stories and the final portion of our story on Forever Young Veterans. Let's get back to the story. Here again is Diane Height.
8: Before every trip, I will pray. God, you know what these veterans need. I don't. Give it to them. Whatever it is, give it to them. I've got a couple stories to tell you. One of the veterans, KT Hardwick, he went with us for the 70th anniversary. He was a POW. He got captured in the hedgerows. He told me a story that just broke my heart, but he got captured by the SS. He said that they had stuffed him in a boxcar to take him by train to Germany, and they were stuffed so tight in there they could not move. And if they needed to use the restroom, they had to soil themselves. They couldn't have water or food. He said if it rained, they would just try to get a raindrop on their tongue. And he had suffered greatly. Sometimes people will say to me, how can you take these men back? I mean, isn't that a terrible thing to do, to make them think about this? And my answer is, they're thinking about it every single day. After he went back to Normandy with us for the 70th anniversary, he called me and he said, I have had nightmares about being a prisoner for 70 years. I would dream I was being tortured. I had terrible nightmares, terrible dreams. But an interesting thing has happened. Now that I'm back, I am still dreaming, but instead of dreaming about being tortured, now I'm dreaming I'm coming home. That's healing. That is one of my favorite wishes that we've granted, because there was such a change in his life. And we also have one very similar from a vet that went back with us for the 75th anniversary. He said to me, I know people won't believe this, but every single morning when I wake up, the first thought I have is about D-Day. This was 75 years. He said, I still dream about D-Day, think about D-Day. It's the first thing on my mind when I wake up every single morning. After he came back from there, he said, you're not going to believe this, Diane. This is the first time in my life since the war that I wake up in the morning and I don't have D-Day on my mind. Taking them back does not make them think about it. Taking them back gives them closure. We just see these miracles. Oh, this one just really touched me deeply. We were taking World War II veterans to Washington, D.C., and this lady called me and she said, my husband's a Vietnam veteran. He really needs to go on this trip. And I said, well, this is all World War II. Not that that matters. But I said, you know, we are going to be taking some Vietnam veterans on our next trip. Maybe he would rather go on that one. And she goes, no, please. She had such an urgency in her voice. Please, he needs this. And it was only like a week before we left. And as you know, the airline tickets go up as it gets close. But I thought, she's just pretty much begging me. I can't turn her away. You know, people are more important than money. And so we're gonna get him a ticket and he's coming. When you go on a trip, if you don't know how groups work, so for instance, if we have 50 people on our trip, we make arrangements with the restaurants, and when we go there, they have 50 place settings. So we get to our restaurant at Union Train Station, and we all sit down. There's an empty seat next to

0: this Vietnam vet, which that just doesn't happen. And I was wondering, why is there an empty seat there? But I didn't say anything. It didn't matter. Everyone had a seat. And then this man walked in and he introduced himself and he said, "My dad is on your trip." And I went, "Oh, really?" I said, "I didn't know you were coming." He didn't tell me. He goes, "Oh, he doesn't know I'm here. I just flew in from Arizona." He said, "You know how you ask everyone to write letters to their loved one?" And I was like, "Yes." And he said, "You see, I couldn't write a letter to my dad. I haven't spoken to him in 15 years. And he said, "I have flown here today," because we'd given the schedule out to the family. And so his mom had sent it to him, so he knew where we were. And he said, "I have come here to ask his forgiveness." And I was like, "Oh my gosh, there's an empty seat by him." And I said, "He's right over there." Well, his dad was in this conversation to his left. I mean, they were really talking. And so his son goes in and slips in that chair beside his dad. His dad didn't even notice because he was talking. And then it seemed like forever. Finally, he looked to the right and he sees his son. And they begin to cry. And in front of everyone, his son says, "Dad, please forgive me." It was just so emotional. And after we ate, his dad came up to me and he said, "Do you mind if I go and stay in his hotel room with him?" And I said, "Of course not. Just be at this place tomorrow morning at a certain time. That's all you have to do. But y'all just enjoy each other tonight." And that changed this veteran's life. He's the one that was struggling so much. And look what God gave him, his son back. And it restored not only their relationship, but look what it did for their whole family. We see God do all kinds of things, even simple things. One World War II veteran, he lived around Nashville and he would come visit his daughter in Memphis. And when he would get here, he would say to her, "Please take me to the Naval Air Station. I just want to see if there's somebody there that has my ship on their hat." He so desperately wanted to talk to someone that had been on his ship. And she's thinking, "Oh, Dad, there's not going to be anybody there from your ship." But she would always take him. Each time he visited, this would be repeated. "Please take me to the Naval Air Station. Let me find someone from my ship, the USS Ranger." Well, they were on our very first trip to Washington, D.C. in 09. And we get to the World War II Memorial, and who is there but a sailor in his original uniform with the USS Ranger on his hat. And it was the original hat, where it's embroidered in it. And he saw that, and there wasn't anything that would have meant more to him than to find someone from his World War II ship. Just the joy of them being able to talk and be together, it was just such a beautiful thing to watch. And it was such a simple thing, but it meant everything to him. I do it for my dad. Being able to do this for him in a way, as we bring healing and comfort to these veterans, I'm doing it for my dad. And I think he's no longer remembered for being an alcoholic. Now my dad is being remembered for taking his suffering and helping bring healing to his comrades. It changes their families. It changes their communities, because so many of these men and women have never talked about it. They start going to schools. They write books. We've had a lot of veterans write books that weren't even talking about it when they became a part of Forever Young Veterans. So we've seen healing take place. And so it's really changed my dad's legacy.
1: and a terrific job on the production editing and storytelling by our own Monty Montgomery. And a special thanks to Diane Height. And if you would like to help Forever Young Vets, go to foreveryoungvets.org to find out more. By the way, they're going to the 80th anniversary of D-Day next year. And from these stories, can you imagine the healing that will occur? Before every trip, I pray, God, you know what these veterans need. I don't. Give it to them. And my goodness, did God give it to them. Diana Height's story, her dad's, and veterans everywhere who've seen battle up close and personal. Here on Our American Stories.
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13: This Sunday, money matters. With just 51 days until the midterms, oil prices rise and the trade war intensifies as President Trump rallies his party for the fight ahead, asking them to pretend he's on the ballot and promising payments if Republicans win in November.
14: I will issue a dividend to every adult citizen in the United States of America for $5,000.
13: I'll talk to Speaker of the House Mike Johnson and former Transportation Secretary Pete Buttigieg. Plus, drawing the line. The Supreme Court blocks a Republican effort to redraw Missouri's congressional districts, helping Democrats and complicating the final sprint to the midterms. And digital doomsday. A whistleblower working on artificial intelligence warns it could kill us all by the end of the decade, as the CEO of Anthropic calls for the industry to slow down. just how dangerous is AI technology?
3: These people are begging for regulation. You know, they don't want to end the world. It's just they think someone else will get there first.
13: I'll talk to Jacob Coxon. Joining me for insight and analysis are Jonathan Martin of Politico, Mark Short, former director of legislative affairs for President Trump, and Ashley Etienne, former communications director to Vice President Harris. Welcome to Sunday. It's Meet the Press.
15: From NBC News in Washington, the longest-running show in television history, this is Meet the Press with Kristen Welker.
13: Good Sunday morning. Just 51 days until the midterms, and the economic pressure is building. Oil prices are surging. The war with Iran is disrupting global energy markets. The trade war is driving prices higher, and Americans are feeling it at the pump. Regular gas is now more than $4 a gallon, up more than a dollar since the war began. Diesel is now more than $6 a gallon. It comes as President Trump is putting himself at the center of the Republican campaign. At the GOP's first ever midterm convention in Dallas, he told Republicans to pretend he's on the ballot, then made a stunning promise, $5,000 for every adult citizen if Republicans win the House and Senate.
14: Please pretend that I'm running. If the Republicans win, you win with us and you get $5,000, it will be called the Trump dividend.
13: And joining me now is the Republican Speaker of the House, Congressman Mike Johnson of Louisiana. Speaker Johnson, welcome back to Meet the Press.
16: Hey, Kristen, great to be with you as always.
13: It's great to have you this Sunday after the Republican convention this past week. And I want to start right there at the convention. President Trump made a promise that he would send $5,000 to every American if Republicans hold on to the House and the Senate. Is that a plan you support, Mr. Speaker?
16: Well, look, what the president was doing is reminding the American people of our extraordinary record of success and the fact that they had more money in their pockets under Republican control of Congress and the White House. I mean, look at it. Under this regime and under this presidency and our Republican majorities, we've given the largest tax cut in U.S. history. Wages are going up. In my state of Louisiana, I'm there this morning in my home state, and the average Louisianian has over $2,900 more in their pocket they did not have to send in their taxes, and the average take-home pay has increased nearly $8,000 for every taxpayer. 97% of filers got a tax refund this year, and that's all because of our policy. So elections have consequences. What the president is brainstorming about is ways to further incentivize and grow the economy and make sure that Americans keep more of their hard-earned dollars. So that's an idea, a new one, an idea that we'll process through Congress and talk through and debate and discuss. But we're going to continue on this pace of an incredible record of achievement. Also, in addition to the economy, of course. Yeah. I mean, we talked about at the convention highlighting all the great wins. And listen, this is real statistics. You know that we have the lowest violent crime rate in 126 years. We have the lowest level of illegal border crossings in over a century. We have the biggest decline in drug costs, prescription drugs, in over 60 years. And of course, we gave the largest middle and working families tax cut in U.S. history, more wages, more jobs, more onshoring of American manufacturing. And that was a lot of fun to tout at the convention and draw people's attention to it because we have a contrast election coming up here on November 3rd.
13: Mr. Speaker, I hear you saying wages are going up. It's worth noting wages went up 3.1%, inflation 3.4%, so not keeping pace with inflation. But to my question, do you support sending $5,000 to every American citizen if Republicans hold on to the House and Senate?
16: Like every idea that the president comes up with, he's a great idea generator. We're going to process that in Congress and figure it all out. But I'll tell you that the trend will continue. And what the president is trying to emphasize there is that the American people want to continue on the pace we're on, which is more economic growth, expanding the pathway to poverty for more people, providing more jobs and higher wages. We need to stay on track and continue with these big ideas. He's the big ideas president. We're going to try to implement everything we can.
13: Mr. Speaker, I want to read for you something that Republican Senator Susan Collins of Maine said about these $5,000 checks. She wrote, quote, tax and spending decisions should be made based on the needs of the American people and the state of the economy. They should not appear to be tied to election results. The president said that these checks are contingent on election results. Is this an attempt to buy votes?
16: No, of course not. Remember, the Democrats who are making that claim are the same ones who gave out COVID checks and all sorts of stimulus checks.
13: Well,
16: and
13: she's a Republican.
16: It's not an unprecedented
13: thing. Susan Collins
16: the president
13: is a Republican.
16: Not...
13: Susan
16: yeah,
13: Collins
16: I understand that. I understand. Sure, but that's right. And so is the president. He's the lead Republican in the country. And what he is articulating there is the obvious truth that you have more money in your pockets with Republicans in control than with Democrats. And at the same time, we are cutting government spending and doing it responsibly. Remember, in the big, beautiful bill, the Working Families Tax Cut, we also cut $1.6 trillion in wasteful government spending. So it's about prioritizing spending and making sure that hardworking families can keep more of what they earn. And we're going to look at every ingenious idea on how to make that happen, and it'll be all be part of the process.
13: Mr. Speaker, since he took office, though, inflation is up, gas prices are up, estimates show tariffs have cost American households nearly $2,000 so far. I know you're saying Americans have more money in their pockets, but as you well know, many Americans say they just don't feel that. Is there a disconnect there in terms of what you're saying, what Americans are feeling?
16: No, I mean, we have to consider all the facts, of course. Remember that when President Trump took over, the economy was in shambles. I mean, we reached a 40-year high of inflation under Biden and Harris, 9.1%. At this stage in President Biden's presidency, it was about 8.3% inflation. Right now, it's 3.4% under President Trump. Now, that's too high, of course. But we are the team that has the policies in place to continue to bring that down. The inflation is tied right now, as we all know, to the Strait of Hormuz and the fact that the commerce there is not reopened and stabilized as much as it should be. But we all believe, and the president's working around the clock, that that will come to a resolution here very soon. And I think it's going to be a combination of our allied nations, our friends in NATO and other Arab states in the region over there, in that Gulf region, who will come together to help make sure that the Strait of Hormuz remains open so that that stabilizes gas and fuel prices.
13: We're going to get...
16: brings down costs overall. I think that's the next phase.
13: We're going to get to Iran. It is worth noting inflation was at 3.0% when President Biden left office. It's now at 3.4%. But let's talk about the price tag, because there's been a lot of discussion about that. The checks would cost the government an estimated $1.2 trillion. I want to play for you something that Florida Governor Ron DeSantis said about how this plan would impact the nation's already $40 trillion debt. Take a look.
17: What I don't think you want to do is borrow another $1.5 trillion and then just try to flood that into the economy, because that will lead to more inflation. That will lead to more debt and more inflation.
13: In the past, you have called the national debt the largest threat facing the country. Why would you want to add to the debt, Mr. Speaker?
16: I don't want to add to that, Kristen, and I guess we're going to spend the whole segment talking about this one issue when there's so many other things to
13: talk
16: about.
13: No, we're going to get to other issues.
16: What we've actually done and not ideas on the table. Okay, I'd love to, but let me just say, no, we don't want to add to the debt. But if you look at what Commerce Secretary Lutnick said in the last 48 hours or so, and what the president himself has said, this is not to add to anything. It's not going to take taxpayer funds. We're not going to get further in debt if this idea was implemented. This would be, in the president's mind, in the way he analogized it, like a dividend check for shareholders. That's how he thinks of it. If a corporation does well, everybody gets the benefit of that, and he thinks of it this way. They're talking about the new tariff revenue and other revenues coming into the country. He said at the convention, you know, trillions of dollars have come into the country since he took office because of the new trade deals, the things that are more advantageous for America. And he wants to make sure the American people feel the good effect of that. So, again, we've got to process it like every idea. We'll work that through Congress. But you and I are wasting a lot of time this morning when there's other important things to talk about.
13: Well, you still haven't answered the question. Let me just button it up. We're going to move on to a number of other topics. But do you commit that if Republicans hold on to the House and Senate, that Americans will get those $5,000 checks?
16: I commit that Congress will work through it and find consensus on that like I have to do everything else. We have a small margin in this Congress. We've had the smallest in history, one or two vote margin on every given day. So it takes some time. I never go out and give big commitments on the front end because I've got to work through it. And that's what we do every single day.
13: President Trump promised that to voters, though. You're not willing to double down on that promise?

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7: Welcome back. The panel is here. Jonathan Martin, Politics Bureau Chief and Senior Political Columnist for Politico. Ashley Etienne, former Communications Director for Vice President Harris and Speaker Pelosi, and former Trump Director of Legislative Affairs, Mark Short. Thank you to all of you for being here. J-Mart, I have to start with you. So did President Trump put his party in a stronger place coming on the heels of this convention?
8: Well, after so much polarization and division in this country, I thought it was heartening this week to see the two parties unified for once. President Trump wants to make the election about himself, and so do Democrats. This is the challenge that Republicans have, is that they have the golden handcuffs on. The big, beautiful golden handcuffs. They can't get rid of Trump because they need him for their base, but they can't embrace him because he alienates the center. And so it put them in an unenviable position. And then, on top of that, Kristen, they go to Dallas for this convention, and what's the reward they get? They get this thing dropped in their lap about giving away money to the American people. And you saw from the speaker's reaction when you interviewed him, it's embarrassing because it's just the culmination, or maybe not the culmination yet, Mark, but it's one more element that is, it's not remotely conservative, a small government approach. Mm-hmm. My colleagues had a story this week that he keeps trying to give checks away to Americans, and Congress has been stopping him all year from doing this, but they couldn't stop this. You know why? They didn't know he was going to say it. Mm-hmm. Johnson and John Thune didn't know that this was coming in the speech, and now they have to defend it for days afterward, knowing that it's never going to happen, and knowing that their base doesn't necessarily like it because, yeah, it does smack of socialism.
7: Mark?
9: Or bribery.
7: To you on
8: more to
7: that?
8: The point. More to the point.
9: Bribery, right.
8: Yeah.
10: For the Democrats who promised free health care cycle after cycle, not much of bribery. But look, Kristen, nothing says we're going to beat socialists like saying I'm going to tax the hell out of you with record tariffs, and then I'm going to redistribute the wealth to every American across the country. I think that the convention was fine. I think it continued to rally Trump supporters. But the problem is the polling continues to show

0: More and more Republicans are now identifying again as traditional Republicans, and those are the ones who are disaffected, who feel like they don't have a home right now. And so, yes, I think Ashley's party has nominated people who proudly wear a socialist banner and are real significant threats. But it's harder for us to make that case when it's this administration that has seized 30-some private companies. It's this administration that has pushed forward price controls. It's this administration, just 2 weeks ago, J.D. Vance is pushing for expansion of giant new entitlement programs. So it's harder to make the case economically that there is a limited government party there for you still.
1: Ashley, and of course this comes as we got this news out of Missouri that basically, to whittle it down, the map that favors Democrats is the map that's going to be voted on in November. What has the reaction to all of this been?
2: I mean, I think we're incredibly excited about that possibility. I mean, the president, you know, has continually, if there's one thing he's been consistent on, and that's trying to cheat the elections, Republicans move forward with trying to redistrict all of these key states so that they would have the advantage going into the midterms. They clearly have not succeeded in that. Now you see all these signs of desperation from the $5,000 the president's offering to trying to mucky up the system by eliminating mail-in ballots. I mean, you know, it's consistently trying to cheat the election. But here's the reality. If you heard what Speaker Johnson said, you know, it could have been a Freudian slip, but really what it exposes is the political vulnerability of the Republican Party right now. He said that they're creating pathways to poverty. That's what's going to be top of mind, and that's going to win all of these races. He's starting to lose support even among Republicans on the issue of the economy. 94% of the country believes we're in an affordability crisis. So Democrats are going to continue to run on not putting Donald Trump at the center of the election, but putting the American people and their economic anxiety at the center.
3: Well, they're making Donald Trump own the economic fortune. Look, AAA had the average price of gas at $4.30 on Friday. Diesel's now at $6, as Pete Buttigieg masterfully read off from his his litany of talking points there. Sort of the shorthand that I use, guys, is every nickel that the average price of gas goes north, you can add one more Democratic House seat to their pickup. It's directly correlated to voter sentiment right now. And if you talk to smart Democrats, they're holding their breath right now. It's September 13th. And I think the view of Democrats right now is the onslaught is coming. There's going to be a massive financial edge here in the next couple of weeks for the GOP because the money's finally flowing. And it's all going to be on the culture wars. If on October 10th, those Democrats are still leading their races after that onslaught, I think this is going to be a banner cycle for Democrats. But these next few weeks are crucial because the money is finally here for Republicans.
1: Mark, how do you see it?
0: Look, I think that the money matters less and less today. It matters still some, but I think that
3: it
0: can mitigate, sure. But I mean, we're talking about $48 million of president spending across 12 states. It's not like it's really going to have, I think, enough to change the dynamic. I think Mike Johnson did a much better job of explaining what the economic record of Congress has been than the president's team of looking to say we're going to take this tariff revenue and redistribute it.
1: Ashley, final 30 seconds, final thought.
2: No, I think Democrats are feeling really good going into November. I think the question is we've got to keep we've got to run our own race. And that is ensuring that we're investing money in the ground operation. That's always been our advantage. There's reports now that are suggesting that Democrats are divesting in the ground game, and that could be a problem.
1: Huh. Okay. We'll watch that very closely. Thank you all for a great conversation. Still ahead, does AI mean the end of humanity? I'll talk to Jacob Coxon, who is sounding that alarm. But when we come back, 25 years after 9/11, we remember the resilience in the aftermath. Our Meet the Press Minute is next.
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19: Be safe. 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They wrapped him in sheets and placed him in one of their own bunks. They asked his fellow Franciscans to cross the street and join them. Together, firemen, priests, and brothers wept and sang the prayer of St. Francis. May the Lord bless and keep you and show his face to you and have mercy on you. That is the way of New York. That is the spirit of America. From February 1945 at Iwo Jima to September 2001 at the World Trade Center.
1: This week, artificial intelligence researcher Jacob Coxon set off alarm bells across the country when he resigned from AI giant Anthropic, writing, quote, "The people building AI earnestly believe that it could kill us all."

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2: From ABC News, I'm Mike Dubusky. With gas prices on the rise in the U.S., now well over $4 a gallon on average, according to Gas Buddy, the tensions in the Middle East show no signs of slowing down. Right now, a key oil pipeline is shut down in Saudi Arabia after a drone attack this week.
3: No one has claimed responsibility for Thursday's attack. Saudi officials closed the pipeline Friday as a precautionary measure, a move that led to another dramatic spike in oil prices. Millions of barrels can flow through the pipeline each day, from Saudi oil fields to ships in the Red Sea. Now, there are new concerns that the Iran-backed Houthi rebels in Yemen might target ships carrying that oil through the Bab el-Mandeb Strait.
2: ABC's Stephen Portnoy. President Trump is in Ireland this weekend, taking in a golf tournament today after meeting with leaders yesterday.
4: President Trump has been attending that final day of the Irish Open at his golf resort in Doonbeg, Ireland. And his visit comes at a time when many here are enduring the effects of the war in Iran and overall anger surrounding U.S. foreign policy. People demonstrated here in Dublin and in other parts of the country this trip, prompting the largest security operation Ireland has seen, with some 10,000 police officers spanned across the country.
2: ABC's Marcus Moore traveling with the president. Some protesters also angry about the president's comments yesterday, saying he'd love to see Ireland reunify. President Trump is also facing new skepticism around his plan to offer $5,000 checks to every American if Republicans win big during the midterms. Republican Representative Mike Lawler responding on ABC's This Week Today.
5: Whether you call it a stimulus check or a dividend, the question is, how do you pay for it? That's my focus. We have a $40 trillion debt, and we have to be serious about tackling that.
2: The midterms now just 8 weeks away. And Sam Altman and Elon Musk have signaled their agreement with Anthropic CEO Dario Amodei, who wrote in a blog post yesterday that the pace of AI development should be slowed down. You're listening to ABC News.
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2: The childhood home of President Trump now has a new owner. ABC's Dave Packer reports from New York.
10: Donald Trump's childhood home in Queens is sold for $1.93 million. Trump lived in the Tudor-style house until he was four. The five-bedroom home was purchased last year for $835,000, then underwent an eight-month renovation, transforming it from a mold-ridden cat den to a modern abode, adding a chef's kitchen, herringbone wood floors, and spa-style bathrooms. The buyer's identity has not been made public. Dave Packer, ABC News, New York.
2: Meanwhile, authorities in Malibu, California now say they handled a trespassing incident at Kamala Harris's home this weekend. A woman late Friday night allegedly walked onto the former vice president's property, but complied when she was asked to leave and was not arrested. Harris was not home at the time. New Orleans authorities with this message for anyone participating in or watching a street takeover.
11: We will take your vehicle. You will be prosecuted. And this is not worth it. So we're telling you, do not participate in this. Do not do it, because we will be ready to deal with you.
2: Police Assistant Superintendent Hans Ganthier there. New Orleans says it's been monitoring social media for street takeover events this weekend. Street takeovers have become increasingly popular in recent years, where people in modified cars descend on intersections late at night to drive recklessly. I'm Mike Dubusky, ABC News.
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13: Happy Sunday. We'll have a mix of sun and clouds today. High approaching 80 degrees. Partly cloudy tonight. Low falling to 54. For Monday, mostly cloudy. A pretty cool day. High near 64. Tuesday, mostly sunny. High 71. Wednesday, partly sunny. Upper 70s.
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1: Cortland, almost in the White House. I'm Joe Salzone, and this is a moment of 607 history. In the presidential election of 1904, Cortland native Alton B. Parker was the

0: Democratic nominee opposite the incumbent Republican, President Theodore Roosevelt. Parker was born in Cortland to a family that encouraged his education. As a boy, Parker's father served on a jury, which ignited an interest in becoming a lawyer. Parker studied at Albany Law School after his graduation from what we now call SUNY Cortland. Eventually, he jumped into politics, becoming the Democratic nominee for president. But following a lopsided loss to Mr. Roosevelt, Parker would soon return to law. He passed away in 1926. I'm Joe Salzone, and that's been a moment of 607 History from News Talk WHCU.
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3: Happy Sunday. We'll have a mix of sun and clouds today. High approaching 80 degrees. Partly cloudy tonight. Low falling to 54. For Monday, mostly cloudy. A pretty cool day. High near 64. Tuesday, mostly sunny. High 71. Wednesday, partly sunny. Upper 70s.
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4: So as I mentioned the other night, I had to put in Barry's Paramount Plus password.
5: Yeah.
4: Using a TV remote.
5: Never fun.
4: Which I'm like, didn't you like set up the voice activation? Oh no, that won't work with our system. I'm like, okay.
5: But usually you got that little QR code, you take a picture of it and it links you to where, no. You had to enter in the whole thing.
4: Yes. So that's when I thought there's got to be a better way. And there is a better way. A smart TV takes a regular computer keyboard. A lot of people don't realize this.
5: I didn't.
4: Any old one in the closet works. You just plug it into the USB port on the back of the TV and you start typing. And that's the trick. Now, if it's a wireless keyboard like I had, you just pair it under Bluetooth under the TV settings. And then you can punch in that 16-digit character, like just like bingo, bango, you're all done. Works on both Samsung, LG, Roku, and Fire TVs. Your TV could always do this. It just never told you.
5: It should.
4: Because it's the strong silent type.
5: Don't know how that's a pun, but I'm going to laugh to make you feel good.
4: Thank you. All right, let's get rocking and rolling with our great calls. And we're going to start with Kaylee in Cedar City, Utah. Hi, Kaylee.
6: Hi.
4: Welcome aboard. So tell us, I read a story about you and your kids and your family. Tell us that from the beginning.
6: Okay, so I had made what I thought was a pretty innocent video of me and my daughter singing in the car. I posted it on Instagram and cross-posted it to Facebook, and I immediately got a copyright notice. So I'm freaking out. I've never done this before. I'm like, oh my gosh, what did I do wrong? So I go look at the copyright notice, and underneath my video, I saw these prompts. And the first one was, who's the child passenger? I went to click on it thinking, you know, I'm going to deny this request. Like, I thought it was asking me, and I was going to say, absolutely not. Like, we're not tagging my daughter. And it went down this whole rabbit hole of all these different questions. It was basically like, you know what? Do you want to know about this child? Here's everything you would need to know. And you know what? Here's where her sister's at in life, too. You want to know about her and her sister? Here you go. What about her mom, her dad, her favorite things? Like, everything. It was basically a package of my entire life just handed over to, I mean, I hope it's just me that saw it, but there's a possibility that others did too, and they could know everything they want to about us. Okay. Who's

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0: So I got this message from Beehive. It said, "You are running out of space for subscribers for the newsletter."
1: Oh, no.
0: And I was like, oh, dear. Because we were up to close to 2 million between the couple of newsletters.
1: That's a good thing, though.
0: It was a great thing. So I put that on social media and said, thank you for the warning.
1: Did you buy more space?
0: Yeah, we did.
1: Good.
0: So if you haven't already subscribed to our newsletters, make sure that you head over to getkim.com right now. 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Let's get started with Bob in Indianapolis. Hi there, Bob.
2: Hi, Kim. How are you doing today?
0: Great. Thank you for your call.
2: Yeah, my wife and I are empty nesters, and one of the problems we've been having with cleaning out stuff and organizing stuff happens to be the kitchen pantry. So we have a fairly large one with about 3 or 4 shelves that are 2 or 3 feet square each. And we were wondering, you know, things get buried in that back corner and everything. If there was kind of an app for your phone and maybe a Bluetooth hardware device that as you buy stuff and bring it home from the grocery store, you would maybe scan the barcode and that kind of thing. And then on your phone, you would have this ongoing updated list of what's actually in that pantry. Then maybe as you consume things, you know, you could kind of check them out and they would fall off the list.
0: This sounds like a lot of work.
1: Yeah, it would be really tough to keep up with
0: yes,
1: that.
0: Yes, it would. But I mean, if you wanted to do it, you could do it. Your phone would be the barcode standard.
3: Ted, did you eat the Lay's? You didn't mark it off on the database.
0: But you'd know if they were expired or not.
1: Yeah, I guess with the barcode.
0: So what you can do is use, there's an app called Pantry Check.
2: Okay.
0: It tracks up to 200 items for free.
1: Put a camera in there.
0: What? Because so this way you can see Bob eating the M&Ms at 2 in the morning?
1: If you're at the store and you're like, oh, do we need tomato sauce? You turn on the camera and you can see if there's tomato sauce in the pantry.
0: It has four.
2: Well, yeah, that's the other thing. You know, if you're at work and you say, hey, I feel like making Sloppy Joe's tonight. I wonder if I have any Sloppy Joe mix. You know, it would like be on this little magic list on your phone.
0: You can't use a camera because he's got too many shelves.
1: And you probably close the door and it's dark in there.
0: Exactly.
1: It was just an idea. Can I tell you what I did with my pantry, Bob? Baskets. Every shelf is lined with baskets.
0: I got baskets.
1: And so when you open the pantry, you can see into the baskets. Everything's open. There's no boxes. If a child puts a box in the pantry, they have to live in the garage for a week. Everything is open and put into baskets. Everything's visible and also keeps it a lot cleaner.
0: So you have Pantry Check and also Kitchen Pal. Those are the ones that you, if you want to take a look at doing your pantry that way, both apps on your phone. And again, remember that you're going to use your phone camera as the barcode reader.
1: Baskets.
0: Okay. Is it real or is it fake? You don't have to guess anymore. This is amazing. You just copy the message and you paste it into your favorite chatbot and ask, is this a scam? Tell me the red flags. AI will catch what your gut misses, the sender's address that's one letter off, a panic, a link. 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
5: 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Veteran Service Offices in Tompkins, Cortland, and Tioga Counties provide assistance in everything from everyday health to transportation to outreach. 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
8: Happy Sunday. We'll have a mix of sun and clouds today. High approaching 80 degrees. Partly cloudy tonight. Low falling to 54. For Monday, mostly cloudy. A pretty cool day. High near 64. Tuesday, mostly sunny. High 71. Wednesday, partly sunny. Upper 70s.
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0: So scientists are saying that we're making real headway into figuring out what dogs and cats and other animals are really thinking.
1: See, I think we should have been able to learn their language years ago. I think at some point we will be able to communicate with animals. There's a guy on TikTok, and I'm not trying to get carried away, that he teaches people how to talk to their cats. And he, I don't know how he studied it.
0: Does it, but, I mean, are they really talking?
1: So what he does is he gives a, like it's a noise, right? Like a meow, meow. Right? And he'll say,
0: meow, meow. All the cats in the crowd went, oh, yeah, I know what that means.
1: I'm just giving an example. And he'll say, that means, like, come here. And then people will stitch their videos of their cat all the way on the other side of the room. And then they go, meow, meow. And the cat comes running over.
0: Really?
1: Every single time.
0: I'll have to look at that. Meow, meow. Like, it's like Google Translate.
1: Yeah, exactly.
0: But for barks and meows and
1: one
0: things
1: word
0: like
1: at a time.
0: Now, the reason why I bring this up, this is the weird part, is there are some researchers who say this is not good, right?
1: Why?
0: Animals have a right to privacy,
1: oh,
0: and us listening to their conversations
1: their
0: could violate this.
1: Animals are property.
0: They also say a fake call could lure birds out of hiding or scramble their social groups.
1: If we figure out, so what he's worried about is that people are going to walk over to birds and lie to them.
0: Yes, exactly.
1: I don't know why I find that so funny.
0: You know, a cat goes to the doctor and says, meow.
1: Yeah.
0: And the doctor says, I know, but where?
1: They're going to be lying to the birds.
0: Privacy. So, Andrew, you've been on the dating scene.
1: Of course.
0: But now you're off the dating scene.
1: Of course.
0: What's the hardest part?
1: Communication is the hardest part. A, getting someone's attention. And B, once you have their attention, keeping it, engaging them so they can learn who you are so that you can take it to the next step.
0: Well, I read the story about Michael. He's a good-looking guy, 31 years old, lives with his parents on Long Island. And he was outed as the internet's George Costanza.
1: Costanza?
0: Yes.
1: What, did he work for Vandalay Industries?
0: Ooh. So, Michael, thanks for being here.
9: Thank you for having me, Kim.
0: And so tell us what happened.
9: A series of unfortunate events. You know, everyone says that turning 30 is entering the best years of your life. And for me, I was entering the worst year of my life, actually. So I turned 30 years old and my childhood dog died. Following that up, I fall down a flight of concrete stairs and break my foot in three places and tear my ankle on both sides.
1: Oh my gosh.
9: Right after that, my girlfriend, who we were talking about moving in together and spending our life together, had broke up with me, blindsided me on that. A few months later, lost my job to a layoff and restructuring of my team. And my car broke down as I decided to move back home.
0: No.
9: And here I am.
0: I hope the bad luck doesn't come over here.
1: Oh, yeah. We don't want anything. Thank goodness

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4: From ABC News, I'm Mike Dubosky. The Federal Reserve meets this week to talk about what to do with interest rates following a CPI report last week that found inflation elevated for the month of August and amid high gas prices driving up costs across the board.
5: See, the big issue here is inflation, which held steady in August at 3.4%, well above the Fed's target rate of 2%. Now, to try to cool this inflation, the Fed can hike rates, and investors are expecting as much, now putting those odds at over 80%.
4: ABC's Olivia Rubin, President Trump weighing in on that interest rate decision.
6: We should be paying. The United States is so strong. We should be paying the lowest interest rate in the world, regardless of their formulas. I know more about formulas than anybody.
4: The president is wrapping up a trip to Ireland right now. ABC's Marcus Moore is in Dublin.
7: During this two-day trip, President Trump met with government leaders, including Ireland's President Catherine Connolly, who welcomed him at her official residence on Saturday, Trump calling her, quote, terrific. President Trump also meeting with Ireland's prime minister, where the two discussed a wide range of issues, including the war in Iran and the economy. The president shocked many when he told reporters that it would be great to see a reunified Ireland and Northern Ireland.
4: Trump will be returning to the U.S. facing new questions about the feasibility of his plan to send out $5,000 checks to all Americans, but only if Republicans do well in the midterms. Mike Lawler, Republican representative from New York, spoke on ABC's This Week.
8: The question is, how do you pay for it? How do you be able to pass the legislation to put more money back in the pockets of hardworking Americans? That's the objective. We should all be wanting to do that, to put the issue of affordability front and center and ease the burden on Americans.
4: New York, New Jersey, and Connecticut all saw major flooding today after bands of heavy rain swept through the region this morning. You're listening to ABC News.
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4: A critical deadline is coming up at the end of the month for SNAP, the Supplemental Nutrition Assistance Program. ABC's Chuck Sievertson.
13: States will have to pick up 75% of the cost for low-income SNAP recipients, a major shift from the federal government, unless Congress acts to give states more time. The switch is in the One Big Beautiful Republican budget bill that became law. Since its changes in work requirements and red tape hurdles to applying, about 5 million Americans, including 1.5 million children, lost access to SNAP. SNAP, according to the Center on Budget and Policy Priorities.
4: A not guilty verdict for rapper Lil Durk in an alleged murder-for-hire plot targeting a rival rapper, Quando Rondo, in 2022. ABC's Jericho Tran.
2: The rapper was found not guilty on all five federal charges for murder-for-hire, stalking, resulting in death, and conspiracy. The prosecution saying they are disappointed with the verdict, but the defense celebrating a win. Now, Lil Durk is not a free man. He has another trial coming up October 5th, where he faces federal counts for racketeering, murder, and firearms charges. Jericho Tran, ABC News.
4: A woman in Pennsylvania has died after complications from measles, according to the county's coroner office in Jefferson County. They add that while measles is generally thought of as a childhood illness, it can lead to severe complications in individuals of any age. I'm Mike Dubosky, ABC News.
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15: Happy Sunday. We'll have a mix of sun and clouds today. High approaching 80 degrees. Partly cloudy tonight. Low falling to 54. For Monday, mostly cloudy. A pretty cool day. High near 64. Tuesday, mostly sunny. High 71. Wednesday, partly sunny. Upper 70s.
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20: Okay, so picture this. It's early in the morning, and you're out for your run to get your day started. Okay, well, maybe not you. Maybe
21: sure.
20: Me. Okay,
21: right.
20: Which is, it was, okay, I want you to think about it hypothetically. You were out on your morning run.
21: Sure.
20: Becca, a runner in Chicago's Lincoln Park, more than a dozen food delivery robots were jammed together on the sidewalks, lights flashing, bumping into each other. And she's like, I guess she had to squeeze all around them. She posted the video, more than 300,000 views. And people, I guess, in Chicago are fed up because they've started crashing into bus shelters, tumbled down train station stairs. 1,500 people have signed a petition to make them stop. So I'm going to ask you a question.
21: Okay.
20: What caused the pileup of the robotic delivery? Little guys and gals.
21: I'm going to go.
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21: I have to wait again?
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21: Oh, okay.
20: And don't give me your answer.
21: All right, I have to wait again.
20: Okay. Is it A, a hacker, B, a squirrel, C, somebody ordered 14 pizzas to the same address,

0: 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And so if you're not already signed up for The Current, join a million folks who get it every single day over at GetKim.com. 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I think we should take some phone calls.
1: Let's do it.
0: Bo in Phoenix, Arizona. Welcome, Bo.
2: Hi, Kim. Thank you for having me.
0: You betcha. So you are a roofer in town, and I heard about this. You were getting a whole bunch of fake reviews?
2: Yeah, I was on Facebook, and someone hit me up and said, you know, we can give you some five-star reviews for like 10 reviews for $250. And I didn't answer them or anything. And then like a couple days later, a one-star review showed up on my Google profile, and I had not worked for the person or anything. And then, you know, I'm like, what the heck is this? And then the next day, I get a notice on Facebook saying, you know, that, you know, this guy, he said, if you don't pay me $150 to remove that review, I'm going to post another one. And, so yeah, I didn't answer him. And then the next day went by, and, sure enough, he posted another review. So then they went on my Facebook page with a number of different people, and everyone said a lot of derogatory things about my business and,
0: you know, what a nightmare.
2: Fraudulent company, yeah, and don't use us and all that. So it took 2 months, and Google finally got it removed. I hooked up with Channel 3 News on your side, or 3 on your side. And they, you know, did the show down on the job. And, you know, it helped. You know, I was able to actually have got a couple leads off of it. So it worked out pretty
0: you
2: well.
0: You got more business.
1: Yeah,
0: from
1: there
0: it.
1: We go.
0: What do they call that? The Streisand effect or something like that.
1: So the whole thing was they were asking for $250. Just going to suck him in and exactly. Keep holding him hostage.
0: But really, Bo, you did the right thing by not
1: engage.
0: Yeah, don't engage with them. Don't pay for them to go away, because basically it's just extortion.
1: Absolutely.
0: At that point. But you did the right thing. You want to report it in the platform to Google Business Profile or Facebook. One thing that I would do right now is text every happy customer a direct review link. Tell them what happened and say, I really need a great positive review because this situation. And then all of a sudden, you'll have all these positive reviews.
1: It's like the Uno reverse card. Playing it right back on those scammers.
0: God, I am so tired of scammers.
1: Yeah, it's everywhere. It's
0: every
1: always.
0: Day. 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
15: Happy Sunday. We'll have a mix of sun and clouds today. High approaching 80 degrees. Partly cloudy tonight. Low falling to 54. For Monday, mostly cloudy. A pretty cool day. High near 64. Tuesday, mostly sunny. High 71. Wednesday, partly sunny. Upper 70s.
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so I didn't, I was just like, you know what, like, whatever, I'm just gonna like let this go and move on with my life. And then he posts it, and all of a sudden my friends are sending it to me, and it just keeps getting sent to me via TikTok, via, like, a guy came up to me in DC and sat at my table, didn't know him, and he pulled

0: throughout, you know, his 92 years. So it was very interesting. And the funny thing is the AI, even today, remembers this. And, you know, we still have conversations about this kind of thing.
1: Which it's really something, isn't it?
2: So many angles that AI can help. Yeah. So many levels. Right. Simply from kids' homeworks to getting you through one of the most emotional moments of your life.
1: Yeah. It's, you know, death of a parent. You know that. I know that. I mean, it's, you know, time makes it easier to handle, but there's always that hole, the hole that's not there. Like, it's coming up on 5 years for my mom, and I'm like, it doesn't feel like 5 years, you know, just, it feels like a couple of years. But, and then Ian sent me a text before we came on the air today that it's a picture of my mom's gravestone, and he bought flowers.
2: Aww.
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0: Were you a Dr. Seuss fan?
1: Oh, yeah, of course.
0: Places you would go.
1: One fish, two fish, red fish, blue fish.
0: That one, yes.
1: Hop on Pop.
0: Oh, gosh, Hop on Pop. I had to read that to my nephew, Brett. I don't know how many stupid times.
1: So it's finally, a good book.
0: I was like, okay, I'm not reading it again.
1: My kids hated Green Eggs and Ham because I would always like play up the rhymes.
0: Yeah.
1: And they hated it. They thought it was so annoying. They wouldn't let me read it.
0: I made Green Eggs and Ham for Ian once, and he was like, I am not eating that. Well, somebody turned the Cat in the Hat into a schoolyard threat. They're using AI to make the Dr. Seuss character lurk outside real schools and homes at night. Who comes up with these things? Naming students and say he's coming after them. And so kids are actually getting arrested for this. In Louisiana, police charged four girls between the ages of 13 and 15. In Tennessee, a student did this and they were charged with making threats of mass violence on school property. It was just a joke.
1: Right.
0: Not a defense. So if you do see one, don't share it, don't comment. That just feeds the algorithm. Screenshot it, tell the school, report it to local police. And tonight, tell your kids, one post can come with a police record.
1: Don't do it.
0: Please,
1: not worth it.
0: Not worth it. Hey, if you haven't already, make sure that you sign up for my free newsletter. It's 5-star rated, and you can get it right now at getkim.com.
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6: From ABC News, I'm Mike Dabusky. Right now, President Donald Trump is on his way back to Washington after a trip to Ireland this weekend. Along the way, announcing he will lift that 15% tariff on Irish whiskey originating from the European Union.
7: On behalf of the United States of America, I am going to take the tariffs off.
6: The president returns to a country saddled with high gas prices, well over $4 a gallon on average, according to Gas Buddy. Alyssa Barnes, a store clerk at a Southern California gas station, says she noticed a shift in buying habits at her station.
8: All they have money for is filling up. They have to get, like, cash advances and stuff for food, and it's rough.
6: The elevated prices are driven in large part by the tensions in the Middle East, which have ramped up again this weekend as Saudi Arabia and the Iran-allied Houthis square off. ABC's Stephen Portnoy has the details.
9: Fighting again flares up in the long-running war between the Houthis and the Saudis. President Trump has said the U.S. has had discussions with the Houthis aimed at keeping them in line.
10: They don't want us to go after them, but they've called and they've talked to us and they don't want us to. They would much prefer not having us involved, and they're letting most ships go through. It's just one country that they're not too happy with.
9: The Houthis say they're only targeting Saudi ships.
6: Late last week, Saudi Arabia shut down an oil pipeline after a series of drone attacks. No one's claimed responsibility for those strikes. And new warnings about artificial intelligence from a former Anthropic researcher.
11: I think the concept of building a superintelligence is, well, it's been likened to summoning an alien species. So I think thinking about it in terms of an alien mind that we don't fully understand is pretty terrifying, even without any concrete scenario.
6: Jacob Coxon resigned from Anthropic. You're listening to ABC News.
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6: A trespasser at the home of the former vice president this weekend.
15: Former Vice President Kamala Harris's spokesperson tells ABC News her security personnel stopped a woman who trespassed onto her Malibu property on Friday night. Neither Harris nor her husband, Doug Emhoff, were at home. Sources tell ABC News private security stopped the woman and then called the LA County Sheriff's Department. The woman was on the property but did not reach the home. The woman agreed to leave voluntarily, complied when she was asked to leave, and was not arrested. Alex Stone, ABC News, Los Angeles.
6: Meanwhile, in New York, President Trump's family home in Queens, where he lived until he was four, sold for $1.93 million. The buyer was not identified. Looking ahead to tomorrow night, some of the biggest TV shows of the year will duke it out at the Emmy Awards. ABC's Melissa Adon has a preview.
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6: And after a 6-week run atop the box office, Spider-Man Brand New Day fell to second place this week, bested in theaters by Practical Magic 2. I'm Mike Dubusky, ABC News.
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22: Happy Sunday. We'll have a mix of sun and clouds today. High approaching 80 degrees. Partly cloudy tonight. Low falling to 54. For Monday, mostly cloudy. A pretty cool day. High near 64. Tuesday, mostly sunny. High 71. Wednesday, partly sunny. Upper 70s.
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0: Welcome back. Handel here. This is Handel on the Law. Hey, Ashok, welcome to Handel on the Law.
1: Hello, Bill. How are you?
0: Yes, sir. I am just horrible. What can I do for you, Ashok?
1: Well, I have invested in a property in a hotel through the as a LLC.
0: Okay.
1: I wanted to exit out of the LLC since it is not doing good. I have put a lot of money and I don't want to continue to invest on it.
0: Okay. So how much, what percentage do you have of the LLC?
1: 19%.
0: Nine, and you just want out. You don't want any money. You just want out.
1: Yes, that's right.
0: Okay, well, that gets easy. You simply sell back your percentage the shares to the other investors. Why would they not take it? Let's say you make the offer, here's 19%, I don't want anything, take it. Why would they say no to that?
1: Well, they're not. That's what my problem. They're not taking, and they want me to continuously to invest.
0: Yeah, I don't think because they... No. You say no on the investment. No, that one is not going to happen. That's why they wouldn't let you go. I don't do business law, but beyond just saying I'm out, I'm done, I have nothing more to do with it, I relinquish my share, I think you can do that. I mean, it's a business where I don't think you can be forced to continue losing money in perpetuity, because that doesn't make any sense. So the answer is, how do you do that? I once did that and got out of it, but it was simply informing the other investors that I was done, I was finished, and I was making a move to dissolve the LLC, but you're a minority shareholder, so you don't have the votes to do that. How much is this property worth? How much do they want from you?
1: So I invested already, Bill, around $192,000.
0: $192,000. How much do they want for, what is the next contribution they want?
1: So the primary, the guy who is on the primary loan, I'm not part of any loan or anything.
0: Oh, that's good news. Okay, that's good news. So they just want you to put money into the LLC and you're not on the loan, which helps a lot. How much if you bought 19%, 192, so the thing is worth $1 million, right? Give or take. The valuation is $1 million. How much do they want? Have they asked you for another contribution to the LLC?
1: That's right. They have already, he has already invested $75,000 and you want me to give the 19%, which I have.
0: Oh, no, you say, okay, now, you know, it's definitely, you know, here's what I'm going to do. I'm going to have you talk to a business lawyer. There's no way around this. This is not something you ask me about. Not as far as, you know, $1 million LLC, $1 million valuation. And I know you can get out of it. Do I know the steps? No. Sam. Hello, Sam. Talk to me.
2: Hello, sir. How are you?
0: Yes, sir.
2: Hey, I was just calling. I wanted to know, I took my truck into a mechanic, had them doing just like some routine maintenance. They called me a couple days later and told me it had dropped off the list.
0: What does that mean? What do you mean it dropped off the list?
2: They off the lift, sorry, like off the jack.
0: Oh, okay, got it. The lift. Okay, understood.
2: Yeah. Yeah, and so they had agreed like they would do the work to repair it, so I was kind of like hesitant about that. I probably should have called earlier, but so I went ahead and had them do the work, but it looks like a blind 9-year-old did it. You know what I mean?
0: Okay.
2: It doesn't look good, and now it's starting to squeal. So I'm wondering. I asked them for their insurance, and they told me to just come in and they would work on it again. But I'd rather just get their insurance. I don't know what I should do with that.
0: Well, you can sue them. How much is it going to cost to repair all of it to bring it to the point where you brought it in to have the car repaired?
2: I mean, I haven't gotten a second.
0: You got it. You have to. You're going to sue them for those damages. And anything you paid them, you're going to sue them for. Unless it's a little unless they say, well, we did repair that part, but you're saying they didn't. So that's it. You sue them for those are your damages. It's not that complicated.
2: My,
0: Yeah, those are damages. I mean, I love these really important. I love this stuff. Bryce. Hello, Bryce.
3: Hey, thanks for taking my call. So my wages are being garnished. I'm looking to get a new job here in the next 2-3 months. They're being garnished for somebody else's hospital bills. It was a domestic dispute between my mom's ex-boyfriend and I.
0: Okay, let's go back to the beginning. Someone else's hospital bill. You can only garnish wages pursuant to a judgment.
3: There was a judgment.
0: Against you. You didn't fight the judgment. You weren't able to say someone else.
3: I was incarcerated. But I'm not one to dispute the fact that I should pay. You know, I messed the guy up pretty good. He had to go to the hospital and get a whole bunch of stuff done.
0: Okay. So what's your question?
3: My only thing is, I'm looking to get a new job here in the next 2-3 months. Am I going to get in trouble if I don't update them on my new job, my new employer? That way they can continue to take the wages.
0: They're going to continue to take the wages. You don't have to inform anybody.
3: As soon as I switch jobs, they'll just know.
0: Then they have to follow you. Now the question is, when the garnishment does stop, starts again, your new employer now gets to look at a garnishment order. It's going to ask you what's going on and you explain what's happening. What I would do, and by the way, you're not legally obligated to do this at all. What I would do is say, hey, let me tell you what happened. The big question is incarceration. That they're going to ask you. Ever been in jail? You've seen these applications.
3: For sure.
0: Okay. And if you tell them, and you still get hired, you should be okay. What were you incarcerated for?
3: Oh, a whole plethora of things. I was doing a whole bunch of stuff.
0: You were incarcerated
3: drug related, offenses.
0: Hmm. How much time did you do?
3: I only ended up doing 2.5.
0: 2.5 years. Okay. How much sex, not wanted or wanted sex, did you have?
3: One more time?
0: No, never mind. Never mind. That's, okay. Oh, no. All right. Maybe you didn't hear it right. This is Handle on the Law.
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1: Good evening. Some passing showers are possible tonight. It'll turn partly cloudy overnight, low 54. Monday, mostly cloudy, turning sunnier as the day goes on, high near 64. Mostly clear Monday night, low 46. Tuesday, mostly sunny, high near 71. Wednesday, partly sunny, 78.
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0: reported him. His car was reporting him because that information went to his black box, which basically everybody has now in a car that's 10 years old or newer. 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
1: ABC's Gio Benitez. Both David Petraeus, the former CIA director, and Boris Johnson, the former UK prime minister, were in the vicinity of a Ukrainian train station that was hit with a Russian drone strike this weekend. And the CDC says it was not notified of the latest measles death in Pennsylvania, which claimed the life of a 40-year-old unvaccinated woman. I'm Mike Dubusky, ABC News.
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4: Happy Sunday. We'll have a mix of sun and clouds today. High approaching 80 degrees. Partly cloudy tonight. Low falling to 54. For Monday, mostly cloudy. A pretty cool day. High near 64. Tuesday, mostly sunny. High 71. Wednesday, partly sunny. Upper 70s.
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1: The formation of Tompkins County. I'm Joe Salzo, and this is a moment of 607 history. What we now know is Tompkins County was formed in April 1817 after Cayuga County was divided in 1804. The county derived its name from Daniel Tompkins, the former governor of New York from 1807 to 1817. Tompkins would later serve as vice president to President James Monroe from 1817 to 1825. Modern-day Tompkins County is now home to over 105,000 people, the vast majority of which live in the city of Ithaca, whose population, according to the 2020 U.S. Census, is more than double the villages of Cayuga Heights, Lansing, Groton, Dryden, Trumansburg, and Freeville combined. I'm Joe Salzone, and that's been a moment of 607 history from News Talk WHCU.
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3: Good evening. Some passing showers are possible tonight. It'll turn partly cloudy overnight, low 54. Monday, mostly cloudy, turning sunnier as the day goes on, high near 64. Mostly clear Monday night, low 46. Tuesday, mostly sunny, high near 71. Wednesday, partly sunny, 78.
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3: From ABC News, I'm Wayne Cabot. President Trump is downplaying today the idea of AI guardrails, saying that American tech companies can't let China get the upper hand. This as Anthropic CEO says, slow down. ABC's Stephen Portnoy.
4: The world's leading tech execs joining chorus of concern about AI. The men atop such firms as SpaceX, Google, and OpenAI, all rivals who've raced to create models that work faster than any human, all now saying they agree it's time to slow down the development of artificial intelligence. Anthropic CEO Dario Amodei urges fellow executives to pace the growth of their systems, writing of his fear that rogue AI agents could be capable of taking over the entire internet within the next 6 to 12 months.
3: The men's U.S. Open title goes to Alexander Zverev beating Ben Shelton, who was trying to end the American drought at the U.S. Open going back to 2003 and Andy Roddick. AAA today put diesel at $6.20 a gallon nationwide, regular $4.31. Our oil supply squeezed with new attacks in the Gulf. Iran's proxy, the Houthis, capturing crucial seaports in Yemen and also targeting the Saudis.
5: Iran-backed Houthi rebels threatening another vital shipping route in the Middle East. With the Strait of Hormuz, that other vital shipping lane effectively closed down for more than 6 months. This amid growing concerns in the region as the critical east-west oil pipeline in Saudi was forced to shut down as a precautionary measure after multiple drone attacks by another Iranian-backed group in Iran.
3: ABC's Lama Hassan in London. President Trump was asked today if the United States was behind today's attack on an Iranian oil tanker. He replied, "I don't want to say." Poland is upset with Russia for attacking a train near its border with Ukraine using drones equipped with jet engines and improved guidance systems. Former CIA Director David Petraeus was on board a different train at the same station at that time. You're listening to ABC News.
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3: A 40-year-old woman in Pennsylvania is the third measles death there in recent weeks, and like the others, she was not vaccinated. Pull your seatbelt tight. We are going down. The pilot's warning to Congressman and Wisconsin gubernatorial candidate Tom Tiffany, their emergency landing in Lake Wausau forcing them to stand on the top of the plane as it sank.
10: There were two boats that came to our location. They found us and they hauled us in the boats and took us away to the ambulances.
3: Rescued from an island on Lake Superior, a 70-year-old man who was missing for a week there. The Coast Guard saying that Craig Berg was injured hypothermic when they found him. He was choppered to a hospital. A look at first responders at 9/11 finds a good deal of PTSD and depression. Mount Sinai School of Medicine researchers analyzed data from 18,734 responders, and 39% meet criteria for probable PTSD, 35% for probable depression, 25 years after the attacks. President Trump is on his way back to D.C. after attending the Irish Open, taking place at his golf club in Doonbeg, Ireland. Trump presenting the trophy to winner Shane Lowry, and then said something that brought the Irish some good cheer.
8: On behalf of the United States of America, I am going to take the tariffs off.
3: This after Trump earlier removed the tariffs on British whiskey, including scotch and spirits made in Northern Ireland. Wayne Cabot, ABC News.
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16: Good evening. Some passing showers are possible tonight. It'll turn partly cloudy overnight, low 54. Monday, mostly cloudy, turning sunnier as the day goes on, high near 64. Mostly clear Monday night, low 46. Tuesday, mostly sunny, high near 71. Wednesday, partly sunny, 78.
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2: Hi, everybody. Peter Greenberg here with another edition of Peter Greenberg Worldwide for the second weekend of September 2026. And of course, I hope you're enjoying wherever you happen to be this weekend. A moment, of course, of reflection, remembrance, and honor as we commemorate the 25th anniversary, if you will, of a dark day in American history. We devoted last week's show entirely to that subject. But of course, that subject isn't just once a year. We think about it every day. And I'll talk about that in a little bit. But first, I hope you're having a great weekend wherever you happen to be. Let me tell you where we happen to be. Get out those maps, boys and girls. 36 degrees, 10 minutes north, 115 degrees, 8 minutes west. We are in Las Vegas, Nevada at Caesar's Palace. Basically, a company that's celebrating its 60th anniversary. And of course, also part of that, Nobu. You know, it started out as a restaurant sensation, still is a restaurant sensation, and now it's a luxury hotel brand, even within Caesar's Palace here in Las Vegas. Lots to talk about there as well. But let's first go back and talk about the events of 25 years ago and how they impacted our lives today. I said it's a moment of remembrance and honor. I was there covering it for NBC. I was literally about to go on the air when the first plane hit the building. I was then on the Today Show. I recounted that story last week on the show, but suffice to say, what I didn't say last week is that I lost friends in the towers and people that I grew up with. At least once a year, I will go by to that reflecting pool down where the Twin Towers used to stand and find the name and the names of the people I remember, just to be able to go over there and say my thoughts and think my thoughts. And it is something that we have to think about every day. There is good news. There's not been a successful hijacking of an American airliner in 25 years, although there have been acts of terrorism. There have been acts of disruption and violence. Passenger behavior is different these days. If somebody disrupts a plane, other passengers stand up and back up the flight attendants and the flight crew, either physically de-escalating, verbally de-escalating, or both. And it raises the issue, of course, just in terms of disruptive passengers, whether we need an industry-wide ban on those passengers that goes across every airline, not just the airline they disrupted. That's a continuing issue. And then something else to talk about, and that is security itself. How has that changed? We have almost 24 years, if you will, of the TSA. They weren't around back on 9/11. It was mostly private security. Now it's federally mandated in one of the largest, if not the largest, federal agency we have in the United States. They've been making inroads without compromising security in the world of biometrics, in terms of earlier clearance, trusted traveler programs. Even recently, the TSA instituted something called Gateside, which now will allow you, if you want to accompany a friend or family member or a significant other to the gate, you don't need a boarding pass or a ticket. You just have to register as a trusted traveler on the TSA website 2 to 3 days in advance, and you get a chance to do that. Conversely, you can also go to the gate to meet an arriving passenger, friend, relative, or loved one. Little things like that that can make a big difference without compromising security. On the technology side, we know there are machines now that can distinguish between a diet soda and Semtex, although we still have to, you know, watch the number of liquids we bring in terms of the amount. Hopefully they'll be installing those systems in 2027, more than likely 2028. But the bottom line is, it's our way of life now, wherever we go. And of course, the U.S. led the way in that. Other countries are getting up to speed as well, especially third world countries that never paid much attention to that, that have now gotten their act together as well. One other thing to talk about, and that is what just happened at the Miami airport a couple of days ago, the crash of that Boeing 767 cargo plane, the Amazon Prime plane, when it went off the end of the runway, killing 5 people. Terrible, terrible, tragic situation. And as we begin the investigation, and yes, I'm talking to the NTSB, and the available evidence seems to suggest, and the other pilots that are our regular sources of information on this show are concurring that it seems to be a case of totally avoidable pilot error. Every pilot will tell you that when you're on an approach, if your approach is stable, you land at the threshold of the runway, about a quarter of the way down the runway, which gives you plenty of time to adequately brake and come to a safe stop at the right speed, at the right angle. In this case, this plane was coming in too high and too hot, meaning he was coming in too long on the runway and too fast. Every pilot will tell you that that's not a stabilized approach. And there's one prescription that you do right away. It's go around. You do a go around. The throttles on the engines are labeled TOGA. That means takeoff go around power, that you need all the power you can get. The cockpit voice recorder has been transcribed, as has been analyzed the flight data recorder and the tail. Both were recovered. And neither pilot declared an emergency on the approach, although there was good visibility. So when you're landing that long on the runway, you already know not to do it. But they seem to be committed to land, and they did it anyway. They were unable to stop, and the rest we know about. Not a good thing. Could that have been avoided? Of course. It's about cockpit management, and it's about making sure you not only have a checklist, but a plan B for the go-around. And a go-around is just, I'm going to go around. It's, if we have to go around, which way are we turning? Left, right, what's our heading going to be? What's our speed got to be to do the safe go-around? Did they go through that checklist? Or did they just say, one-dimensionally, we're landing? The investigators, of course, will figure that out. There's also the physical structure of the airport itself. The runways were long enough, but if you have a plane where the brakes don't work, by the way, no indication that the brakes didn't work on this plane, or that the engines wouldn't spool down, or the thrust reversers didn't work, no indication that happened either. But if you have a plane that's going too fast and is about to go off the end of the runway, you have a system now that's in place in many airports. It looks like part of the runway. It's not. It's at the end of the runway on both ends. And what it is, it's sort of a collapsible form of quicksand. It acts like it. So it not only slows the plane down, it sinks into it and doesn't do a runway excursion, meaning going totally off the end of the runway like this 767 did. Now, there are a lot of people out there who will tell you, oh, this plane was too old. Indeed, it was 32 years old. It'd flown for many other airlines. But the age of an airplane is not necessarily relevant if they've had the right maintenance at the right intervals and the right inspections. Right now, what this is shaping up as is a case of pilot error. And in that respect, there's no excuse for that. And certain careers may be over as a result of it. But we will see, and I will report on that in the days and weeks ahead. When we come back to Caesar's Palace, we're going to check in with the CEO of one of my favorite books out there, Atlas Obscura, with her take on what's going on in the world of travel, where we're going, and most importantly, maybe even how we're going. And then a deep dive into a Las Vegas icon, Caesar's Palace, and the history it contains and still lives today. Back with more as Peter Greenberg Worldwide returns from Las Vegas right after this.
0: Your flight might be late, but we're right on time. Peter Greenberg Worldwide will be right back.
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1: Peter Greenberg back with you as Peter Greenberg Worldwide continues from Caesars Palace in Las Vegas. Of course, you can always reach me. You know the drill. Just email me, peter@petergreenberg.com, with your name, phone number. Don't forget the phone number. Question or problem, we will solve it right here on the air as we do throughout every show that we do. If you've heard the show before, then you know I'm a fan of the book I'm about to mention. One of the reasons why I'm a fan of this book is I can actually open it to any page at random and learn something. It's not linear in that regard. It's just wild. I love it. And for somebody who travels like I do, and for people who listen to the show who travel, it's a must read. The name of the book, Atlas Obscura. And joining me now, the CEO of Atlas Obscura, Louise Story. Hello, Louise.
2: Hi, Peter. I'm so glad to be here. And you know, I'm not only the CEO, I'm the co-editor of our next Atlas Obscura book, which is coming out this fall. It's called America Obscura.
1: How perfect, because of the 250th birthday. But before we get to that, let's just explain what Atlas Obscura is, because not everybody knows it, but I live by it.
2: Well, Atlas Obscura is a community, an online community of people who travel all the time and truly are the ones whose friends, families, and colleagues say to them, what should I do when I go to such and such place? The in-the-know people. And what we've gotten over the last 17 years from this community are the most off-the-beaten-path, really interesting, unique places all around the world. We have places in all the 248 countries and territories, and they just don't disappoint. They make you think when you go there, and they're great places.
1: You know, you mentioned 248. If you go back to the United Nations count, it's 196 countries. So you've added almost 52 territories.
2: Well, I'm including the territories. And actually, we've been looking, we're about, right when this is coming out now, this month, we're launching a country tracker in our free mobile app. We have a free mobile app, it's Atlas Obscura, and you can track all the countries you go to. So actually, Peter, I've been doing research on all the different agreements around how many countries and territories there are, and there are debates about whether you break out Crimea or whether you break out different parts of the Middle East. And so there are some debates, but we're going with 248.
1: All right, I got to ask the question then, how many have you been to?
2: Well, I've been to 40 countries. But Peter, I've been to all 50 states. I did, you know, with this 250th anniversary of our country and the fact that I co-wrote this America Bureau book and editing it, I, with our audience, did my 50 state quest this year, and people gave me tips. I actually stopped and had barbecues with some of our Atlas Obscura community members at their homes and had so many invitations to stay with people. It was amazing. And so I've been to all of our states, and now I've got to just keep increasing my country.
1: And a little statistic I'd like to share with my listeners. For the first time in America's history, actually 50% of Americans now actually have a U.S. passport. And to put that in perspective, in 1990, not that long ago, only 5% of Americans had a passport in 1990. It then started to grow in 2007 when they changed the rules requiring you to have a passport to go to Mexico or Canada. But most of the people who got those passports weren't travelers. They were truckers.
2: Right.
1: They needed it. But guess what? Last year, 2025, something like 24 million individual trips to Europe in the summer of 25, and even more this year. So the good news is we're actually getting out and seeing the world. For the other 49.5% of you, shame on you. Go get a passport. And by the way, this is the perfect time of the year to either apply for one or get a renewal, because the lines aren't long, and you'll probably get it back once you apply for it or apply for a renewal in about 6 weeks. The other thing I should...
2: What about maybe those people are not getting passports because maybe they're seeing our own country. You know, only 2% of Americans have been to all 50 states. So don't you see value in them traveling around the United States?
1: Well, thank you for promoting the country. But bottom line is, I see value in traveling anywhere. However, I think what a passport gives you is an option.
2: That's true.
1: And if you don't have the passport, you're trapped.
2: That's true.
1: You don't have those options. And the other thing is this, for the other 49%, you're missing out. You're missing out. And I've had people that have worked for me, and I just assumed they had a passport. I said, hey, we're leaving for London tomorrow. And they went, and you know what? They're no longer working for me.
2: Interesting.
1: Yeah.
2: No, I mean, it is the best thing in life, I think, to get to meet people around the world and see totally different places. And that's really the spirit of what we do at Atlas Obscura, is try to help people figure out, when they go places, those things they can do that they'll remember forever, you know, that are really unique.
1: I want to go back to what you just said. You've been to all 50 states. How long did it take you to do it, Louise?
2: Yeah. Well, you know, I had been to 39 as of January when we introduced our state tracker. And so I realized, okay, 39, I can get to 50 by July 4th. And so I just had to do those 11 amidst other work and so on. But I did those 11 and I did them really in partnership with our audience. And on July 4th, I landed in Alaska, my 50th state, my airplane, Alaska Air, the team on the boat, on the plane announced it to the whole plane. And I got an applause from the entire plane for arriving in my 50th state. It was really amazing.
1: But you know what's interesting? I wasn't going to pick Alaska. I thought your 50th state would have been North Dakota.
2: I went to North Dakota in 2001.
1: Wow. You were a pioneer. You were a pioneer. I mean, you know, it's interesting. You know, you go back to how many people have never been to North Dakota. It became a running joke during the administration of President Obama because he'd never been. And he thought, but before I end my presidency, I'm going to North Dakota. And 2 months before he left office, he got on Air Force One and landed in Bismarck. So he made it.
2: And, you know, they give you a T-shirt if you do your 50th state in North Dakota.
1: Oh, really? Oh,
2: yeah,
1: wow.
2: the some of the states and cities where they have a whole program about make that your 50th.
1: And by the way, what's in North Dakota now? The latest presidential library, the Teddy Roosevelt.
2: It looks amazing.
1: We're going to be actually broadcasting from there very soon. We're looking forward to it.
2: That's awesome.
1: But of all your travels now that you can claim you have the T-shirt, or maybe not, at least you've been to the 50 states. Were there any surprises for you that you were not expecting?
2: You know, the biggest surprise to me, and it's really fundamentally changed the way I will travel my entire life now, is that you can find something super interesting wherever you are. And so I love traveling far, and I do it a lot, but also living in the state of mind that you'll stop and understand what's interesting about this or that sculpture, or why is that, you know, bookstore there, and what's the story. And I had a moment when I was in Western Nebraska on this 50 state quest where I had gone to Carhenge, it's like Stonehenge made of cars. And I was there a short time and I looked in the Atlas Obscura mobile app and there were 5 other places I would have loved to go to within an hour, but I had to leave. And then one of my friends from the New York City area texted me and said, "Where are you today?" And I said, "I'm in Western Nebraska." And she said, "Oh, so you're in the middle of nowhere." And a light bulb went off and I just wrote her back and said, "No, I am in the middle of somewhere." And understanding that everywhere is a somewhere and leaning into that is amazing. And that's what, you know, I love about Atlas Obscura, and what we have from all of our members is we really have dots everywhere, and they are interesting dots on our map. And that's been the biggest thing that I've realized during this.
1: Well, you know, you just really talked about the essential component of a successful travel experience. It's called the conversation. You have to have it. And, you know, I have a rule. I don't know if you have the same rule. My rule is if I go to a destination, I will visit only one museum, but I will immerse myself in that museum. I'm not trying to tick off a box and doing 6 museums in a day. That's
2: right.
1: That's hopeless. I pick one museum, but then I find somebody I can talk to who can, not necessarily a tour guide, but somebody who's interested in that museum.
2: Right.
1: To talk to me about giving me the kind of context and perspective I need so I can understand what I'm looking at.
2: Right.
1: And that's what it is. People need to put down their cell phones and start having conversations. That's what opens every door. And I guarantee that everybody listening to this show will have at least one experience where it wasn't part of their plan. They turned left instead of turning right and ended up talking to somebody that either became a lifelong friend or a significant other, but at least gave them a travel experience they would never otherwise have had.
2: No, you're right. And we've done a lot of conversations and surveys and so on with our audience about what makes trips transformative to them. And routinely, it's when something went wrong and then they figured out how to work it out, often with the help of some random person they met.
1: Exactly.
2: And so, you know, people spend so much time trying to plan the perfect trip, but if they're so perfect, they're probably not going to be your most transformative one.
1: You know what?

0: it's not about the experience as much as it is the recovery.
1: And
0: I truly believe that. Luis Story, the CEO of Atlas Obscura and the co-author of the new book coming out called
1: America Obscura. It's up for pre-order now. Check it out. And check out our mobile app at Atlas Obscura.
0: Hey, thanks for joining us once again, Louise, and congratulations on getting to North Dakota.
1: Thanks, Peter. See you soon.
0: Back with more right after this.
2: Have a question or a problem? Just email Peter at peter@petergreenberg.com. Peter Greenberg Worldwide will be right back.
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6: Happy Sunday. We'll have a mix of sun and clouds today. High approaching 80 degrees. Partly cloudy tonight. Low falling to 54. For Monday, mostly cloudy. A pretty cool day. High near 64. Tuesday, mostly sunny. High 71. Wednesday, partly sunny. Upper 70s.
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1: If you have ideas for Ithaca's DRI, there's still time. Nan Rohr at the Downtown Ithaca Alliance tells us October 1st is the deadline for submitting projects to redevelop the West State Street corridor. After that, they'll be reviewed.
2: Pretty much at that October local planning committee meeting.
1: The committee must send in suggestions to the state by the end of 2026.
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1: Peter Greenberg back with you as Peter Greenberg Worldwide continues from Caesar's Palace right here in Las Vegas. And of course, you know the drill. You can always find me by emailing me, peter@petergreenberg.com, with your name, phone number. Don't forget the phone number. Question or problem, we will solve it right here on the air throughout every show that we do. In the interest of history, let me go back. Caesar's Palace is 60 years old this year, and that means it opened in 1966. I first came here 5 years later in 1971 as a junior correspondent for Newsweek magazine covering, are you ready? The mob. I was covering, if you see the movie Casino, everybody who played a character in that movie, every one of those characters I interviewed. Everybody from Lefty Rosenthal to Tony the Ant Spilotro to the guy who was running the Bank of Las Vegas. It was amazing to watch that movie because they got it right. But that's what brought me here. And then I kept coming back to do Sinatra. I kept coming back to do Paul Anka. I mean, all the guys who were headlining back then and there. Then later on in 1980, I did the Grand Prix with Paul Newman when I did the Playboy interview with him and spent 4 weeks with him driving around the track with his driver. I still have that photograph of him and me and Danny Sullivan, the way before the F1 came to Las Vegas. And then, of course, coming back year after year after year and seeing the evolution of it, someone who knows that better than anybody is my next guest. He's the chief commercial officer for Caesars, Sean McBurney. How are you, sir?
2: I'm doing great, Peter. Thank you for having us.
1: And, you know, it's one thing to say 60 years in a city that's pretty young to begin with.
2: That's right.
1: I mean, when you think about the history of Vegas, really it only goes back maybe 75 or 80 years as we know it, right? Before it was just desert. What's the biggest change for you?
2: Well, you know, Las Vegas has evolved in extraordinary ways over the last 60 years. And so many of those innovations really started here at Caesar's Palace. If you think about destination retail, you know, when we opened in 1966, people came to Las Vegas to gamble, full stop.
1: And that's what it always was. In fact, the rooms were nothing to write home about.
2: Right.
1: You know that.
2: Right.
1: Right? They didn't want you in the room.
2: That's right.
1: They wanted you out of that room and on the floor gambling.
2: Right.
1: Right? Way before sommeliers discovered Las Vegas, way before the entertainment scene came here in a very big way. And if you did go to a show, the ticket was not expensive. You sat in a red banquette half moon chair for prime rib and a cocktail. And it was an 8 o'clock show. You were done by 10. Why? To get back on the floor and gamble.
2: Right, right. So in 1966, you came here to gamble full stop. You fast forward to today, destination retail, destination dining, the resident headliner model with the biggest celebrities in the world calling this home, major nightlife, major day life. And all of those innovations were really birthed here at Caesar's Palace. Of course, it's pervasive throughout the market now, but all of those ideas, all of those amenities were birthed here at Caesar's Palace.
1: I mean, I remember driving down the strip in my rental car in like 1976, and every marquee, there weren't that many marquees, but you had Wayne Newton at the Frontier, you had Sinatra at Caesar's, you had Diana Ross at the MGM or Sammy Davis Jr., right?
2: Right.
1: But and that was about it, right?
2: Right?
1: Not anymore.
2: Not anymore. The biggest entertainers around the world seek out Las Vegas. The quality of entertainment here has never been better. And when you think about all these innovations that happened at Caesar's Palace, what makes us so proud is that we continue to be leaders in those categories. We just didn't introduce them and fade away. The property is more attractive and has more to offer than any time in its 60-year history.
1: I mean, I go back when they did the Grand Prix here, and I was literally racing around Caesar's Palace. All that road's gone.
2: Right.
1: It's been replaced by how many rooms?
2: Well, we started off with about 450 rooms. We're about 10 times that size now. So this resort has just about 4,000 guest rooms. It's one of the largest resorts in the world.
1: Right. And then how many pools?
2: We have one, two, three, four. We have six pools now. Six, actually seven now that we have Omnia Day Club.
1: Okay. And then you have a hotel within a hotel.
2: That's right, at Nobu. The first Nobu ever was here at Caesar's Palace, and now they have 30, 40, 50 in the portfolio. But that started here.
1: Wow. And then, of course, the entertainment.
2: That's right. That's right. And it's never been stronger. And more to announce. If you think of Lisa from Blackpink, it will be the first

0: from non-gaming. It's the hotel business, it's the enormous food and beverage business, it's the entertainment business and the convention business. The reality is there's been the proliferation of gaming throughout the country, so there's a lot of places where you can go and gamble. It is an important part of who we are, and it's still a meaningful amount of our revenues and our EBITDA, but the reality is the other verticals are now bigger than the gaming vertical.
1: See, you said the word EBITDA, spoken like a true chief commercial officer. But the bottom line is, when people come to Las Vegas now, most of my friends are saying, oh, I can't wait to go play blackjack. They're not saying that. They're coming here, and we've seen this all around the country. In fact, we've seen it all around the world. 27% of the people who went to a music sport event last year flew there. That never used to be the case.
0: And there's nowhere better than Las Vegas, because when you, if you want to see your team...
1: Can you hold that thought for a second?
0: Yeah.
1: We're going to take a quick break. Talking to Sean McBurney. We'll be back with me, Peter Greenberg, and Sean right after this.
2: Your flight might be late, but we're right on time. Peter Greenberg Worldwide will be right back.
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4: Peter Greenberg back with you, talking to Sean McBurney, the Chief Commercial Officer here at Caesars Palace. We were just talking about, for lack of a better description, the Taylor Swift effect, where 27% of the people who went to a sporting event or a concert last year flew there. I mean, right now, we're seeing airlines change their schedules just for those events, including sporting events where you don't even know who's going to be playing, right? Bowl games, they're adding extra flights. Home games of football teams that you don't even know if they're going to win or lose. Like if you went to my school, Wisconsin, you know they're going to lose. But the point is, they're doing that now and they're filling stadiums.
5: Right. And there's nowhere better in the country to do it than Las Vegas. If you want to see your team on the road, you fly into Las Vegas. You're 15 minutes from the airport to the heart of the Strip. The venues are world-class with Allegiant Stadium, T-Mobile. The A's are building their new stadium.
4: Before we get to that, you have the Golden Knights.
5: That's right.
4: They're the toughest ticket to get in town.
5: That's right, yeah.
4: Right? I think they're the most expensive hockey
5: ticket. And the show they put on is incredible.
4: All right, so there's one.
5: Right.
4: They tore down the Tropicana. That's where the baseball stadium's going.
5: That's right. It's coming out of the ground now.
4: And that's the Oakland A's, right?
5: That's right.
4: Okay. What about the NBA? We're still waiting.
5: There's still a lot of chatter on that. And we would love to see the NBA come to Las Vegas. You know, sports in Las Vegas go together hand in glove. And when you come out here as a guest, the venues are extraordinary, but there are so many other experiences you can bolt onto that. You can have incredible dinners, incredible nightlife. You can see a concert while you're here to see your sporting team. So there's more that this city offers than any other city in the world if you're coming out here for sports.
4: Words hand in glove, and you forgot one, boxing.
5: That's right.
4: Because I go back to the days of Muhammad Ali, and a very good friend of mine, one of the all-time great sports photographers of all time, Neil Leifer. In fact, he had a gallery here
5: right
4: at Caesars. He took that famous photograph of Sonny Liston on the mat with Muhammad Ali over him, right when he knocked him out. I mean, and you still have the big boxing matches.
5: That's right. That's right.
4: Is there a slow week in Vegas now?
5: It's all relative. But if you think about the second quarter for us, we have 21,000 hotel rooms. We ran at 95% occupancy. If you look at the totality of the year, we run the totality of the year at 95% occupancy. So are there little pockets of softness? Yes. And I think this is one of the misconceptions, is that Vegas is soft and Vegas is slow. I can think of a lot of cities in the world that would love to say they run at 95% occupancy on average across 365 days.
4: Although the numbers that I saw about in 2025, about an 8% drop in visitors, that was real.
5: Yeah, there was a slight drop in visitors. We still, on average, ran

0: 95% of our rooms were full.
1: Did you discount?
0: Yeah, you saw a little bit of softness in rate. Right. You certainly saw a little bit of softness in rate. And I think what you're seeing now is the visitation trends are reverting back to what we saw pre-COVID, where summer isn't as attractive a time. It's 120 degrees outside right now. It's understandable that the demand in the summertime
1: is
0: softer.
1: Oh, but John, it's a dry heat.
0: It is a dry, well, today it's actually, it's a little humid today.
1: John, my oven's a dry heat too.
0: That's right.
1: And I'm not living there.
0: That's right.
1: Okay, but I get it.
0: Yeah. So I think, coming out of COVID, there was a surge of demand. Summers were very strong. And now we're seeing the visitation patterns start to reflect what we saw pre-COVID. And that's what I'd expect to see going forward.
1: One of the other things you just touched upon, you talked about nightlife, you talked about daylife. That was never a high attraction here. And now, what does it cost to get a cabana at the pool?
0: Right.
1: Oh, my God. I mean, you're seeing people, I have no idea, by the way, I have no idea where they're getting the money, no clue whatsoever, but they're dropping between $5,000 and $10,000 a day just for a cabana and bar service at the pool.
0: Yeah, and I think the important additional note is they're also seeing the biggest, most famous DJs in the world. So it's not just a cabana.
1: Right.
0: It's an entertainment experience that they're going to spend the majority of the day at a pool with a cabana, with beverage service, seeing Tiesto perform. So it is certainly a different experience than if you go back 60 years and you have a little cabana by the pool. It's become immersive. And really the entertainment is over the top.
1: And by the way, you mentioned Tiesto. He ain't 1995 either.
0: That's right.
1: I mean, these guys are commanding unreal six-figure.
0: Yeah, I mean, they are as popular and, when you think of who would go in the Coliseum, they're that level of talent now. Not that they would go in the Coliseum, but, what it requires to hire them, the draws that they have. Omnia will do 4,000 people a night. The Coliseum has 4,000 seats. So, the nightclubs and the day clubs are driving similar business to what these large destination residency theaters are doing.
1: It's amazing. All right, so before we take a break, I want you to think of this. You've been here how long?
0: This is my 20th anniversary.
1: So they haven't found out yet.
0: They haven't. Oh, no, I've been fooling them a long time.
1: Okay. So in the 20 years that you've been here, what's the one change? I want you to think about this before I take a break. What's the one change in Vegas you never saw coming? What's the one thing in Vegas that surprised you the most that you then had to quickly adapt to? Because, Las Vegas is constantly reinventing itself. There's no doubt about that. But there's a reason for the reinvention. Somebody did not see something coming. And then guess what? It then showed up. So we'll talk about that with Sean McBurney, the Chief Commercial Officer right here at Caesars Palace, as Peter Greenberg Worldwide returns right after this.
2: Your flight might be late, but we're right on time. Peter Greenberg Worldwide will be right back.

0: Welcome back to Peter Greenberg Worldwide. Once again, here's Peter Greenberg.
1: And we're back, Peter Greenberg here at Caesar's Palace, celebrating its 60th anniversary, talking with Sean McBurney, the Chief Commercial Officer. Everybody goes through changes. Vegas changes by the hour. So in your 20 years here, and by the way, you started at what position?
2: I started off as a president's associate. The first real job was the casino marketing manager for the junior host team at Harrah's Las Vegas.
1: So you were trying to wrangle me to the tables.
2: I was trying very hard. Yeah, right. That was my job.
1: In those days, you were looking for whales.
2: That's right.
1: And you were sending the planes for them.
2: That level I wasn't, but that was certainly a tool for the bigger producers. So absolutely.
1: So you sent a station wagon for me.
2: That's right.
1: I'm just double checking. Okay. But from that point to now, what's the one change you never saw coming?
2: I'll focus on one. Of course, you know, nobody saw COVID coming, but we understand that well at this point. From a business trend perspective, when I started, sports and gaming always had a great relationship. However, the leagues and gaming didn't want an association. The leagues didn't want an association.
1: In fact, I remember you could not even bet on UNLV here in Las Vegas.
2: And you couldn't use the word Super Bowl. You were prohibited from using the word Super Bowl. So there was a relationship that was very, very separate.
1: Although, let's be honest, the NFL trying to maintain that separation was like, Inspector, the Claude character in Casablanca shocked to finding out that gambling was going on and collecting his winnings from the night before.
2: Right, right.
1: Claude Rains. That's who it was. Yeah, right? Because
2: the NFL, like a light switch.
1: They partnered.
2: They partnered, and it's great for the leagues, it's great for our business, and it's great for the fan experience. In-game betting, if there's a blowout game, those games can still be really interesting with in-game betting. And the relationship that we now have with the leagues are extraordinary.
1: So what you're trying to tell me, there's no such thing as a garbage touchdown now?
2: You could say that.
1: Wow.
2: And so
1: they're betting on every play.
2: You can. There's the amount of bets that you can make are really extraordinary. And so that's something that, not that I didn't see it coming, but I never would have guessed that it would happen so quickly. To think 10 years ago or 15 years ago, we didn't have any teams. And now, effectively every major league is going to be in Las Vegas and the teams are thriving. In the relationship with the casinos are unbelievably strong. So that's something that I didn't necessarily see happening the way that it did and the speed with which it rolled out.
1: Now, you've got Allegiant Stadium here. That's where the world champion, not Raiders, play. Sorry, I had to say it. But couldn't that stadium be converted for baseball too, or no?
2: Well, whether it could or not, we're building the baseball stadium.
1: Yeah.
2: So the A's are building their own venue, and it's on the south end of the Strip.
1: It's where the Tropicana used to be.
2: It's where the Tropicana used to be, and we will have, I think this is safe to say, of any city in the world, the most up-to-date venues for all the major leagues. And so when you go there, the games are great, but the venues are incredible. We are excited by that. It's been great for Las Vegas.
1: And what that does, I would guess, and you'll tell me if I'm wrong, is that it takes your average stay and it extends it.
2: Well, it does that, and it also gives customers another reason to visit. So as you have this proliferation of gaming, you can gamble a lot of different places. This is another reason for people to want to come to Las Vegas, because they can see their team on the road, and there's no better place to see it. Your team on the road than here, for all the obvious reasons.
1: Okay, stupid question. Can you actually gamble at the game?
2: Well, yeah. I mean, if you have your mobile app, you certainly can.
1: So people are doing that too?
2: That's right. That's right.
1: Wow.
2: Yeah. So it's an exciting time. What's happening in sports betting is certainly very exciting. What's happening in sports broadly is exciting. It's been a great catalyst for the city.
1: And what about F1?
2: And F1's been wonderful. You think about the weekend before Thanksgiving, you asked, were there any slow periods in the year? Well, there used to be. The weekend before Thanksgiving historically was one of, if not the slowest.
1: And the weekend after, too.
2: That's right. And now it's a tentpole weekend for us. And it's provided global visibility to the city of Las Vegas. There's arguably no global sport like it. More people have seen Las Vegas and been exposed to Las Vegas because of F1. It's been wonderful for the city, and they've been great partners.
1: All right, so be honest with me now, Sean. Nobody ever watches the race. They're there to be seen.
2: Come on, look at me.
1: You know I'm right.
2: It's a lot about the hospitality and the experience. There's no, and which is, you know, F1, obviously, in the United States was not as popular as other parts of the world.
1: But I've been to Monaco for the F1. I've been to Abu Dhabi for it. Would you like to hear my impression of the race?
2: I would love.
1: I'll have another.
2: Right.
1: That's it.
2: Yeah. Yeah, there's a lot of pomp and circumstance around it. They do a great job with hospitality. And, you know, there are certainly some diehard race fans, but there are a lot of people that are just as you described.
1: No, there are diehard race fans, and they are the diehards.
2: That's right.
1: Just making sure we have that distinction made.
2: Right.
1: But it's brought people to Las Vegas.
2: It has. It's been wonderful for the city, and it continues to grow every year. It gets better. It gets smoother. The logistics continue to improve. And what all the operators, everyone comes in and they bring an amazing experience, and each of the operators in Las Vegas continue to evolve our offerings. You know, this year we'll have Martha Stewart and Gordon Ramsay and Nobu and Bobby Flay. Everyone will be out here. So it's celebrity filled, and they're in the spaces, the experiences that
1: we
2: do at the casino.
1: As I said, nobody's watching the race.
2: Well, there you go. That's right.
1: All right. Sean McBurney, the Chief Commercial Officer right here at Caesars Palace. Thanks so much for joining us. Thanks so much for having us. That music means we're out of time for this hour, but stick around, everybody. We got a whole lot more coming. No, I'm sorry about that. We have a lot more coming as Peter Greenberg Worldwide returns to Caesars Palace right after this.
0: That wraps up this hour of Peter Greenberg Worldwide. Have a travel question or problem? Just email us, peter@petergreenberg.com.